0: claimed the women's 200-metre backstroke, while Josh Collette won the men's 50-metre breaststroke.
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3: Hello, welcome to Wellbeing. I'm Guy Murphy. My guest today is Dr. Gashani Jayasuriya from the Hunter Medical Research Institute, and today we'll be talking about lung MRI, cystic fibrosis, and asthma. Congratulations on winning the 2026 Newcastle Permanent Innovator Fellowship, and thank you for joining me on the show today, Gashani.
4: Thank you so much for having me. It's always exciting to meet like-minded people who are interested in science, and I'm very excited to tell you all about the program that the Newcastle Permanent and HMRI are supporting us to initiate in the Hunter for our people in the Hunter. What we have developed at HMRI and with the help of John Hunter Hospital is a lung MRI program that will span from childhood into adulthood and bring diagnostic imaging without any radiation exposure to the people in our region. Lung MRI historically has been very challenging because of limitations in MRI at assessing the lung, but with the amazing technological improvements that have happened in the last decade since I first started in this research field, we now have the ability to detect both the structure, so what the lung looks like, and the function, where the air is moving, where the blood is moving in the lungs, to some excellent level of detail. So it's very exciting what we're capable of doing now. And the huge advantage of lung MRI compared to other imaging modalities is that there is zero radiation exposure. And whilst it's really exciting that some of the CT scanners these days have very minimal, it's still a concern with time and with repeated scans that there is cumulative radiation exposure to our children. And so lung MRI means that we don't have this concern. With the support of Newcastle Permanent and HMRI, we'll be able to study the effects of very high functioning and very advanced medications in patients with cystic fibrosis and asthma, and really tell at a very fine detail and in an individual level how those medications are working. And with that, what we hope to do is then be able to translate this to medication trials and clinical trials in the future.
3: Fantastic. So just to clarify, with your recent research and what you're aiming to achieve with the help of the Innovator Fellowship, are you developing a new imaging method?
4: So that's an excellent question. We have had the ability to do lung MRI for quite some time, but what we now have is post-processing, so after the scans are done, techniques and software that really allow us to analyse the data that it has provided and to be able to plot out how the air is moving in those lungs, so look at ventilation, and how blood is flowing, so look at perfusion. So this is a detail that we didn't have the ability to appreciate with standard lung MRI without contrast materials, without specialized gases in the past. So that we've taken a standard technique and used some really amazing technology to give us some amazing insights.
3: Right. So it's a method of interpreting, I suppose, for lack of a better word, an MRI

0: and kind of learning more or having more information that you can like glean from those results using this new technology?
1: That's exactly it.
0: Right. And so what is it about the tech? Like what's the technology itself?
1: So the technology is the software algorithms that can now use changes in the image from second to second to determine what's happening in that little voxel, that little single point in the lungs in terms of ventilation and in terms of perfusion. So what we can't see with our eyes using technology is extrapolation and interpretation of physiological changes that are happening as we breathe in normal respiratory breathing. So we don't have to take big breaths and hold it. We don't have to time our breathing to the machine, which is what we used to have to do with lung MRI.
0: Okay.
1: And that's what made it really difficult for little kids to do. So now Right. Our patients can be in a scanner, breathe normally, not have to breathe any fancy gases, not have to have contrast injected in through a cannula into their veins. And we can still get that physiological detail just based on the changes that are seen on the images over time.
0: Okay. And the benefit of this, does it make it more easy to identify conditions like cystic fibrosis and asthma in children? Or does it make it maybe more accurate in terms of diagnosis? What kind of benefit does that give?
1: So that's an excellent question. So the beauty of being able to do structural tests in 3D is you can be more sensitive in picking up early disease. And then the beauty of being able to do lung function in 3D is you're able to map out the problem that is happening in finer detail. When we do our standard lung function tests in our laboratories, we get a number, and that number gives us information about how the air is flowing, or it might give us information about how gases are moving across the alveolar membrane into the blood, but it's a single number. It doesn't tell us where the problem is. The advantage of doing functional MRI is we're getting that detail around how the lung is working in a spatial form. So we're seeing what the problem is and where it is. And that's really exciting because then when we're trialing new medications, it takes less of an effect of those medications before we see the changes in the lung structure or function. And so we're not waiting for big dramatic changes over long periods of time. We can see it even within a single testing session, pre and post a medication. So that's really exciting because it means that we can then look at more precision medication for individual patients. Which medication is working for an individual patient and not just a study of overall what medications work well in a disease.
0: So you mentioned earlier, you know, that there are some limitations of MRI as an imaging technique. Would you mind explaining those a little bit more and, you know, does this help counteract those limitations?
1: So traditionally, lung MRI has been limited in the sense what we're measuring with MRI is protons, and the lungs have a lot of air and are not as proton dense. So things with water, MRI is better at. But because there's been technological advances in MRI over time, and, for example, the structural sequence that we're using now is performed so rapidly, the amount of information that can be captured in an MRI picture is a much higher than it used to be with standard MRI. So one way to think about it is when you use radio frequency in the MRI, you're setting off the proton, and then you're measuring their return back to position. So when standard MRI two decades ago was used, because the lungs weren't very proton dense, there wasn't enough information to capture. But now that the frequencies and the image capture is so quick, we call it a zero echo time sequence now. It's not precisely zero, but very, very close to zero. The fact that it's so close to zero means that we're capturing a lot more information, so we're getting more detail about the lungs.

0: You're listening to Wellbeing. My guest today is Dr. Gashani Jayasuriya from the Hunter Medical Research Institute. A little bit about yourself. So what was it that got you into a career in lung research, and what made you want to understand them better?
1: My interest in lung health and lung research started as a medical student right here in John Hunter, actually, where I was doing my pediatric placement and I was looking after young children, or seeing young children with my pediatric supervisors who were affected by cystic fibrosis. And talking to these young children and these young people, I'm not going to say how many years ago I was a medical student, but quite some time ago, it was very, very dramatic what they were going through. The amount of treatments, the amount of hospitalizations, the amounts of investigations that they underwent as part of their everyday life was just astounding. And yet they were such amazing, amazing young people. And they really inspired me to have greater interest in pediatric respiratory. And so when I had the option of choosing, I went along to do pediatrics, and then again when I had the option of choosing a subspecialty, I went to respiratory medicine. And one thing that always struck me in respiratory medicine is we know so much and we can do some amazing things, but there's still a long way to go. And one of the aspects of respiratory medicine that always fascinated me was how the lung worked. And so I started a PhD in lung function and focused on techniques that would allow us to assess the lungs more and pick up disease earlier. So more sensitive lung function techniques. And as I completed the PhD, the pulmonary MRI aspect was probably the most exciting for me. A lot of work had already been done in other aspects of lung function that I had studied during the PhD, but the pulmonary MRI was really promising. And what I found is that in the last 10 years in particular, with the giant leaps in technology that we see every day, that's translated into the MRI field as well. And now we are looking at lung MRI as a very likely contender for future lung function tests. Before, it was very much in the realms of research, but now it's really looking like something that we can use clinically. And that's what we're hoping, that the data that we're going to collect as part of this innovation grant will help us to demonstrate.
0: Yeah, fantastic. Well, I hope you're successful in that. And I think that's really nice that you are, you know, inspired by real world events and people to do something that's going to help others. So that's really nice. If you're treating a child with a chronic respiratory condition, what does good health actually look like beyond simply having good test results?
1: That is an excellent question. And one of the things that we always remind ourselves and our junior colleagues is that we're not treating numbers, we're treating people. And what we know for our children and young people who are living with respiratory disease is that whilst for us that number, that lung function, that scan, what we're investigating seems very important, what they care about is how that's going to impact on their everyday life. So are they able to play sport? Are they able to go and do the activities that bring them happiness? Are they able to travel? Are they able to go on school camps? How much time do they need to spend in hospital? How many times do they have to come and see us per year? How many admissions do they have to have? What treatments do they have to do? How much of the day is that going to take? And what are the side effects of that treatment? And so for us, what lung health looks like is our young people having the best versions of their lives they possibly can, and seeing us and having as little treatment as they can to maintain that standard of life. And unfortunately, in some severe diseases, severe asthma, cystic fibrosis, children's interstitial lung disease, unfortunately, it requires a huge burden of treatment for our young people to be able to do activities of daily living and to live the day to day. But again, it's just absolutely amazing how stoic and how hardy our young people are and what they cope with. And like I was saying at the outset, in terms of heading along this journey in respiratory health, I think that's what inspires the whole team. So myself, my nursing colleagues, our physiotherapists, our dietitians, our social workers, everyone who's involved in the care of children with chronic respiratory conditions. And of course, the families. One of the aspects of having good health for an individual is also to make sure that that fits in with their family. So in terms of making sure that we're providing support for the entire family, not just the young person in the room, because it takes a village. And I think it's very clear that it's the young people and the parents that are doing the hard work to maintain that lung health. And as clinicians, we do what we can to make sure that feel supported, have all the information that they need. But at the end of the day, we're doing 5% and they're doing 95%.
0: Yeah, absolutely. Well, it sounds like there's a lot of motivation for you and your team there, and it's great that you're supporting families throughout the whole process as well. Now, why is imaging the lungs so challenging compared with imaging other parts of the body?
1: As we talked about earlier, the lungs have always been a challenge to image because they're not as proton dense as other parts of the body, don't have as much water content, and so previously, we didn't get as much fine detail about the lungs, but now we have these advanced techniques, for example, zero echo time sequences, where we're able to capture that detail because of the advances in how quickly images can be captured.
0: Right, okay. Yeah, sorry, my mistake. I didn't quite understand what you were referring to earlier with the proton density stuff. So just to clarify, you already have, but so is that's because of water, and so the water in the higher water content in our lungs makes them more difficult to image because there's just more matter
1: The opposite. So the higher the water content, the easier to image, whereas the lungs are essentially an air interface.
0: Oh, of course.
1: So
0: okay.
1: That makes them less proton dense and so harder to image.
0: Right, because is that because there's less, there are less atoms there for the whatever, I mean, it's not radiation, right, but whatever goes in the body through an MRI, there's less atoms for that to travel through? Is that kind of what's going on there, or?
1: So what happens is the radio frequencies that are emitted by the MRI aligns the protons, and then they spin back to their original position. And so you need a lot of MRIs to give a strong signal. So we talk about a signal to noise ratio. And if you have less signal, you're not getting a good image. Now, because the MRIs have developed substantially in like the last 10 years, the ability to capture that image and the signals from when those protons go back to their original position is capturing it faster. We're closer to zero echo time frequencies. We're getting that information that we couldn't get before. So that low signal to noise ratio is improved.
0: Okay. So what actually produces the image?
1: So it's the radio frequencies that set off the spin of the protons, and then the images is captured from that.
0: Okay.
1: So the decay, there's like a signal that is emitted, and so you want to capture that signal before it completely decays, before that
0: spin is completed. Okay, so it's radio frequencies that are traveling through the body.
1: Yeah.
0: Interesting. What can a lung MRI tell us that we can't necessarily learn from more traditional breathing tests?
1: The advantage of lung MRIs is really having that spatial information about ventilation. So there are a number of standard pulmonary function tests which give us a single number but don't tell us where the problem is, whereas lung MRI tells us if there's an abnormality in lung function, but it also localizes. So instead of a single abnormality being detected, you're getting spatial information and mapping where the problem is.
0: Right. So because of that precision in identifying spatially where the issue is, it allows you to pinpoint these physiological issues the lung issues better?
1: It allows us to pick things up earlier. So generally speaking, with lung function tests, particularly the standard lung function tests that people might have done in their GPs, for example, spirometry, you need to have quite a lot of lung function abnormality before the spirometry test detects that. Whereas with ventilation imaging and pulmonary MRI, we're able to detect that change, that abnormality, much earlier. So it's a more sensitive test.
0: Okay.
1: So it's giving us a map of where the problem is, so spatial information, and it's doing that earlier and it's more sensitive.
0: Right. Okay. Interesting. And what's the biggest obstacle between developing a promising imaging technique in research and actually having it used routinely in hospitals?
1: So that is an excellent question. And I think that is what a lot of researchers and a lot of clinician scientists face, is that we have these amazing investigations, treatments that we are researching, but it takes so many stages to get from that research level to benefit the people that need it the most. And so what we try to do as much as possible is to develop these concepts and demonstrate not just their efficacy in terms of improving either diagnosis or treatment, but the cost effectiveness. Because one of the things that really limits our ability to get things to patients is their expense and also their ability to be used in more than one population. And so that's why pulmonary MRI is a bit challenging. Anyone who has had an MRI would know that it's quite a long wait before you can get an MRI. And the cost of MRI machines is quite significant. What is exciting in Australia, though, is that in other conditions, so for example, in patients with certain heart diseases and in patients with certain kidney diseases, they found that using MRI to pinpoint when patients should benefit from certain medications has meant that they're able to determine who needs these medications and when more precisely. And so it's moved from the research realms and into clinical practice. And that's where we see lung MRI. Unfortunately, it will be a very long time before it can be used like a chest X-ray to detect pneumonia and that sort of thing. But for very specific populations of people, and that includes people with cystic fibrosis and asthma, what we're hoping is that by using lung MRI to detect who benefits the most from these highly specialized treatments, we can then help to target the right patients for the right treatments. And so really the limitations will then be in getting that data to the people that make decisions regarding funding. And the beauty of working with groups like HMRI is that there is a very expansive team of health economics, statisticians, other clinician scientists who have made these research programs and taken them into clinical practice. And so we're in a really good position and really well supported to take this lung MRI program and develop into something that could one day be clinical practice.
0: This has been part one of two of my interview with Dr. Gashani Jayasuriya from the Hunter Medical Research Institute, talking about lung MRI, cystic fibrosis, and asthma. Tune in next week for part two. Thank you for listening. I'm Guy Murphy, and all of us at Wellbeing wish you well.

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2: This week on Inside Motorsport, we take a look at Formula One. I hope you'll stay with us. Baku's walls have claimed plenty of victims over the years, but last weekend they witnessed a masterclass. George Russell delivered a flawless pole-to-flag victory at the Azerbaijan Grand Prix, fending off a ferocious late charge from Max Verstappen to win by just 0.196 seconds. Russell led every lap, controlling every restart, and survived a turbo scare on the final lap that nearly handed Verstappen the win. The Dutchman surged from 8th position on the grid, slicing through the field with his irregular aggression. And when a late yellow flag forced Russell to lift, Verstappen pounced. But the Mercedes was able to hang on by the narrowest of margins. Behind them, Isaac Hadjar produced a superb comeback from injury, taking his third career podium and helping Red Bull to its first double podium since 2024. The Frenchman was relentless after he pressured his teammate Verstappen and later capitalizing when Oscar Piastri's race unraveled, running too deep into turn one, and Piastri dropped out of the points. Ferrari's Charles Leclerc finished fourth, while Kimi Antonelli delivered one of his best drives ever, climbing from 16th to 5th after a dramatic qualifying crash. His recovery limiting the damage in his championship against his teammate Russell. Russell, with his win, cutting the Italian's lead to 66 points. Further back in the field, Hamilton claimed 6, followed by a drag race thriller between Arvid Lindblad and Esteban Ocon, with Lindblad snatching 7th position by just 0.03 seconds. Ollie Bearman and Carlos Sainz completed the points-paying positions. A bruising afternoon for McLaren. As I mentioned, Oscar Piastri dropped from the podium contention to 14th place after that lock-up into Turn 1, while Lando Norris was eliminated in a multi-car collision in Turn 1 on a safety car restart, prompting the English world champion to say some drivers don't deserve to be in F1. So after a dramatic day in Baku, George Russell spoke to the media and he was feeling on top of the world, gaining confidence from that performance.
3: I think was the most fun I've ever had in an F1 race, because it was, you know, I could feel him breathing down my neck, and suddenly it was like qualifying lap one after another, and the pace was so high. We were pulling a second a lap to the whole field. It was kind of unheard of. Mega race, mega weekend.
2: Russell spoke about how he's becoming more familiar and comfortable in the car.
3: Yeah, I think, it's no secret that I've been trying to adjust my driving style, and because we're not allowed to practice in Formula One, you know, we can't practice between races. You have to make those adjustments during the race weekend, and it almost felt like I took one step back and now two steps forward, and I'm just driving more instinctively now. I'm not really thinking about it. Like, I'm achieving what I want to achieve with the car. The data looks much better in terms of the temperatures that we're trying to achieve, and now the pace is up.
2: Verstappen talked about his race and how he was happy to be able to bring his Red Bull up into second place, but perhaps the finishing position was a little closer than even he expected.
4: I mean, starting in P8, of course, I knew that it was going to be not that straightforward, but we worked our way quite nicely up into the top three. But that first stint was very tricky. That medium tire was just not very good. Not having the grip, I think, that the soft tires had. So I was just trying to survive on that stint, to try and stay with the guys on the soft. And then, I think that safety car just came at the right time for everyone. to box onto that soft, because once we were in that soft tire, it felt a lot better. The tire was just miles faster, and I think that also showed once George and I were on the soft. We were pulling away quite a lot from everyone else.
2: Verstappen said he was enjoying the racing this weekend and he hadn't left anything on the table.
4: Yeah, I mean, I'm trying everything that I have available. Of course, in the last lap, because there was a yellow, I think George picked up a bit of boost lag, so he didn't pull out of turn 15. So that gave me then a little bit more of an opportunity, and that's why it was so close to the line. But we were like constantly like 1 second, 1.1, 1 second. So we were very close to each other.
2: Isaac Hadjar, he was just happy to be back out on the track again.
1: Yeah, honestly, it doesn't feel like it's been 2 months. abilities are still there, so I'm very happy. I think I'm very proud of my approach this weekend, step by step. For once, I respected it. You know, sometimes I don't agree, but I signed the contract with myself. I said, this weekend I take it easy, and it paid off. So, no, I'm happy. Very cool race, flat out. Had some fun with Max, so it was great.
2: He said he was fighting with himself all weekend and wanted to make sure he capitalized on his strong performance in qualifying.
1: I think this weekend, clearly, compared to how I left my car in Budapest, definitely a nice step. I truly think that we are very, very close. It felt like Mercedes was very quick in the straight this weekend. But all over the lap, I feel like we have a very, very competitive car. So it just gives me a lot of confidence that, you know, I can probably fight for podiums on a regular basis. And that's what I want to achieve.
2: Those interviews all courtesy of F1.com. So the championship after the Azerbaijan Grand Prix is Kimi Antonelli on 302 points, George Russell on 236 points, Lewis Hamilton on 199 points, then it's Lando Norris 186, Charles Leclerc 179, Max Verstappen in 163 points, with Australia's Oscar Piastri back there on 120 points. Rounding out the top 10, Isaac Hadjar 86 points, remembering he hasn't raced since the summer break. Liam Lawson on 59 points, and Pierre Gasly rounds out the top 10 with 41 points. The next race in the Formula One schedule is the Bahrainian Grand Prix being held in Malaysia. That comes up this weekend. Next week on Inside Motorsport, we preview the Bathurst 1000 with Inside Supercars, Tony Whitlock. And Tony, Bathurst is more than just a race on Sunday. It has become quite an institution with parades in Bathurst City and also a huge support crew with Touring Car Masters, Super Utes and the Toyota Gazoo Racing GR Cup, along with, of course, the Dunlop Super 2 Series, all featuring heavily on what is considered the best racing circuit in Australia.
5: Indeed it is. Look, it's going to be an interesting race no matter what happens. I'm sure I'll be there for the 4 days of on-track action. I'll be there a couple of days before. Get some of the groundswell, shall we say, of what's happening to date. But I expect it to be another dynamic event. And we've already seen, you know, tremendous races in the last few years, particularly in the Gen 3 era, when there are enormous parity between, it seems, the makes. I mean, last year, of course, there was a bit of a bun fight over the Fords, you know, wanting to get some engine upgrades because of the altitude limitations. That didn't happen because it was blocked by 888, who are now, of course, the Ford homologation. So there's a certain irony about the way in which this thing has played out, isn't there?
2: We will have more on the Bathurst 1000 on next week's program. That's all we have time for this edition of Inside Motorsport. Until next time round, keep smiling and bye for now.
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0: a man reported missing from an Indigenous community in the Northern Territory. Police say 42-year-old Ricky was last seen in Lajamanu on Sunday. He was seen walking away from the community wearing a black shirt and black shorts. Anyone with information is urged to contact NT Police. Creating solutions for climate change barriers will be the focus of Climate Haction, an initiative bringing students together from across the Pacific. The Climate Hackathon is a 60-hour online challenge that encourages student teams to address an issue in one of COP31's five priority areas. Sharon Offenberger helped create the hackathon with the European Union. She told National Radio News the initiative seemed like a no-brainer.
1: And was so encouraged by the creativity and the resourcefulness of students. So it seemed right to marry those two concepts, the climate approach with the hackathon modality, to try and find new ways to look at this very pressing issue of climate.
0: Turning to sport, in swimming, Jenna Forrester has broken the Australian record in the women's 400-metre individual medley at the National Short Course Championships. Flynn Southam took out the men's 100-metre freestyle. Olivia Wunsch won the women's 100-metre butterfly. Iona Anderson claimed the women's 200-metre backstroke, while Josh Collette won the men's 50-metre breaststroke.
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4: 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Powered by Auctions Plus, Australia's largest ag marketplace, I'm Sam McDonald with today's report. Sheep numbers at Forbes fell this sale, with agents yarding 35,950 head. There was 27,200 lambs penned, with 8,300 of these being new season. Quality was reduced this sale, with less weight and freshness yarded than previous sales. The usual buyers were present and competing in a cheaper market, partly related to quality. Trade weight new season lambs sold from $230 to $289 a head. Heavyweights range in price from $270 to $329 a head. Restockers were active and paid from $200 to $266 a head for store types. Old trade weight lambs received from $235 to $287 a head, and heavies to 26 kilo range from $266 to $319. With extra heavy selling from $290 to $375 a head. Carcass prices averaged $1,000 to $1,149 per kilo, and the best heavy hoggets reached $292 a head. There was 8,750 mutton penned, and merinos made up the majority. Prices showed a cheaper trend, with merino ewes selling from $185 to $313 a head, and crossbreds received from $118 to $339 a head, with Dorpers ranging from $190 to $298 a head. Heavy merino weathers sold from $226 to $306 a head. Cattle numbers at CTLX Karka were back, and the quality was good, with a nice run of prime cattle, especially in the grown heifers, and there were a few more grown steers and bullocks. The feeder run was also good, with only a small tail end of planter cattle. Not all the usual buyers were operating again this week. Weaner steers to restockers were cheaper, with the steers selling from $5.44 and heifers selling from $4.72. Feeder steers were up 10 cents after the falls last week, and the medium and heavy weights sold between $4.70 and $5.78 per kilo. Feeder heifers were firm to 10 cents cheaper on the better heifers and ranged from $4.50 to $5.10 per kilo. Prime steers and heifers were 5 to 10 cents softer, with heavy steers selling from $4.80 and light trade heifers selling to $4.90 per kilo. Grown steers and bullocks lifted and ranged from $4.40 to $4.82, and prime heavy grown heifers were 10 cents better, selling from $4.20 to $4.80 per kilo. The cows were firm, with heavy weights selling from $3.84 to $4.08 per kilo, and the leaner two-score cows sold from $3.65 to $3.78 per kilo. A magnificent heavy bull sold to $462.2 per kilo. That concludes today's market update, brought to you by Auctions Plus, dedicated to connecting ag.

0: Asking someone you care about, "Are you okay?" could change their life. You can access a range of advice and free guides from Are You Okay to help you to start meaningful conversations with those around you. They also have a range of translated key resources you can use. If you or someone you know would prefer information in a language other than English, including some new Chinese language resources. We caught up with Maria Calasarinos from Are You Okay to find out more.
1: We have been looking at how we can get the Are You Okay message into multicultural communities. We know that Are You Okay resonates really well in English-speaking communities. So we felt it was really important to go to those communities and find out what's happening and how do people talk about mental health and suicide in their communities. And what we found is that definitely the message resonates and people are experiencing mental health challenges in multicultural communities and don't have the same access to resources and services because of language barriers, cultural differences, lots of reasons. So we felt it was really important to work with a number of communities, and this time it was Chinese speaking, to really investigate what were the key messages that we really needed to start with for the community to start engaging around conversations around mental health and suicide prevention.
0: Remember, you can find out more about how to ask, "Are you okay?" and access a range of translated resources at ruok.org.au.
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0: Asking someone you care about, "Are you okay?" could change their life. You can access a range of advice and free guides from Are You Okay to help you to start meaningful conversations with those around you. They also have a range of translated key resources you can use if you or someone you know would prefer information in a language other than English, including some new Chinese language resources. We caught up with Maria Calasarinos from Are You Okay to find out more.
1: We have been looking at how we can get the Are You Okay message into multicultural communities. We know that Are You Okay resonates really well in English-speaking communities. So we felt it was really important to go to those communities and find out what's happening and how do people talk about mental health and suicide in their communities. And what we found is that definitely the message resonates and people are experiencing mental health challenges in multicultural communities and don't have the same access to resources and services because of language barriers, cultural differences, lots of reasons. So we felt it was really important to work with a number of communities, and this time it was Chinese speaking, to really investigate what were the key messages that we really needed to start with for the community to start engaging around conversations around mental health and suicide prevention.
0: Remember, you can find out more about how to ask, "Are you okay?" and access a range of translated resources at ruok.org.au.
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3: The history of slavery in Kenya's coast has been told in books and museums. But for some families in Mombasa, it is not a history. It is personal.
4: Lots of people that come from Freetown struggle at the point of registering themselves for their national IDs.
2: Welcome to Wings, a series of news and current affairs programs by and about women around the world, produced and distributed by the Women's International News Gathering Service.
5: Britain officially abolished its slave trade in 1807, but the lucrative practice continued. The Freer Treaty of 1873 was named for activist Henry Bartle Freer, who led an anti-slavery mission to Africa's east coast. When that treaty closed the slave market in Zanzibar, ships dumped the Africans they'd collected to sell at the nearest mainland port, Mombasa. The area where these people lived was called Freertown. This happened generations before Britain founded the colony of Kenya and then Kenya became a country. But more than 120 years since landing, the descendants are still fighting for citizenship rights. Diana Wanyonyi reports for Wings.
3: In Kenya's coastal city of Mombasa, slave descendants say they have married Kenyans and live in the area for more than a century, yet the community is still not officially recognized by the government as one of Kenya's more than 40 ethnic groups. That lack of recognition, they say, continues to affect their identity and citizenship rights. Many residents complain they are forced to identify themselves as members of other tribes in order to obtain national identification cards and access government services. Linda Mariwa Shuma works in community development.
4: I have worked within governmental institutions such as the Commission for Constitutional Review. I have worked in various industries, dabbled in farming, gotten into politics in 2017 within the county of Mombasa. I have been involved in community development work from 2014, running a community-based organization, Women and Girls Empowerment, that works around children, youth, and women, focusing on education, life skills, and mentoring with the intention to impact a person at a time in everything that I do. Presently, I'm co-executive director with the Ubuntu Lab Institute, which is an online, offline platform for transformation and systems thinking on the continent of Africa. I am a mother to one son. I am a firstborn daughter. I was born and brought up in Nairobi for the greater part of my life, having lived in the capital city to the age of 30 years. I moved into Mombasa, which for me is my ancestral home as well.
3: Linda says her family carries a deep story rooted in the East African slave trade that once connected the Kenyan coast to Mozambique and beyond. Many of those rescued from slave ships were settled in Freetown, a coastal community in Mombasa established in the late 19th century by British anti-slavery patrols. Today, it remains a living reminder of that past.
6: How do you describe who you are when someone asks you about your tribe or identity?
4: Oh, well, that's a really, really interesting question to answer as far as identity is concerned, especially tribal identity. We sit in a country where tribal tags carry a lot of weight. On one side, I am Taita, which is a very borderline town and tribe for this country, requiring lots of vetting at the point of registration as an adult. I also describe myself as a descendant of a freed slave because my paternal great-great-grandfather was a freed slave, having landed in the coastal city of Mombasa in what is now the Nyali constituency, Kisauni area that was named then Freetown, because it was the place where slaves were set free. This particular slaves were set free at that point by the British traders that were operating along the East African coast. The information I have of my great-great-grandfather was that he actually hailed from Mozambique. As they sailed on the East African coast and there was the release of slaves pronounced, he then found himself along the Kenyan coast together with many other well-known fellow slaves, well-known families such as the Mbotelas. They have been able to trace exactly where they're from. I am still in the process of trying to do that myself. So I describe myself as a child of many worlds, a child with a history that spans the continent, that spans the country, and especially the coastal area of Kenya.
6: Mm-hmm. At what age did you learn about this history and how did it affect you?
4: I learned about it pretty early because Freetown is a place for me that I have grown up in from as early as 7 months. I did say that I was born in Nairobi, but I did come to live with my grandparents at around 7 months of age. And for me, that history is something I guess I have grown learning about. How did it affect me? I cannot say that it had a profound emotional impact on me back then, but it also carried a lot of pride because the people of Freetown along the Kenyan coast are a people that are recognized as a population that generally was well-read, a population of excellence, with many people having hailed and succeeded in different fronts.
3: For Linda, Freetown is not just history, it is family memory. She is now trying to trace her ancestry back to Mozambique, where she believes her great-grandfather may have been taken from. But she says records are missing, and much of her family history exists only in fragments of oral memory.
4: So for me, the fact that I did come from Freetown was also a badge of pride, because then it carried history. As I have grown older and as I have experienced many other things, I now feel and experience a lot more emotional weight in relation to that history that surrounds slavery, because I'm more cognizant of the many trials and tribulations that my ancestors carried. I now experience, especially as I try to connect myself and try to think back to where could they have come from, what was going through their mind as they journeyed, what was going through their mind as they were released in this strange land to live with people that they did not know. How did they go about forming a community? Because they then did form a community that is very, very close-knit to the present day. It causes me to want to know and to seek a lot more to find out exactly who I am as far as that root is concerned. But it also bears the weight of not necessarily being able to fully describe who I am as far as the country of Kenya is concerned, because the community of Freetown is still not registered as a people. The community of Freetown has been forced to pick up the tribes and the languages of the people that they found within the place that they were settled. So in a lot of ways, a lot of them have been forced to pick up either of the 9 Mijikenda tribes. They have been forced to pick up the names of the people that they found there, despite those names not necessarily being their names. And we know that there is a weight that names carry because they show us our roots. And when you are then forced to pick up identities that are not yours, then you walk around misrepresented and misrepresenting yourself for many generations. Lots of people that come from Freetown struggle at the point of registering themselves for their national IDs.
7: Birth certificates.
4: Birth certificates, probably not too much. But at the point at which you now need a further legal document, then you do have, because a birth certificate is your right for just having been born on the land, but to show possession of who you are, an identity of who you are, then you struggle because there is no tribe that is listed on the many tribes of the country Kenya. The community that is Freetown is still not registered.
6: If you could speak directly to the government, what would you ask for?
4: It would be that almost 200 years after being placed within Freetown, that the people of Freetown are actually assigned a code and recognized as a people, because only then are we able to talk about affirmative action fully. We know that having been assigned that code, we can also fully be beneficiaries to the fruits that are due to minority communities, even in the constitution.
6: Mm-hmm. And what would change if the community got fully recognition?
4: There is mention of the community soon getting a code and formally being registered as a community. And that will be such a tremendous step, ensuring that the people of Freetown actually do carry the identity that they should and are recognized as a people for the country and in the country. Our names, our history are an important heritage. They are who we are.
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5: In this episode of Wings, our Mombasa correspondent Diana Wanyonyi is interviewing Linda Shuma, a prominent community organizer in Kenya. Linda traces her ancestry to a man who was released from a British slave ship. The captives had been taken from various locations on the east coast of Africa. Linda is hoping to identify her ancestors' origin. She also supports getting the long-standing community in Freetown officially recognized with the same kinds of status privileges accorded to Kenya's recognized tribes. Linda mentioned the Mijikenda people, a group of 9 recognized Bantu tribes that live near Kenya's coast. They are sometimes known by a derogatory term meaning bush people.
4: We now need to use other communities to try and fight for ourselves. But if and when we are finally recognized as a people, then we are seen. It's a very mixed pot of people. Freed slaves did find indigenous people living in the land and went ahead to interact with them, went ahead to assimilate and integrate themselves with those people. So it's a very mixed pot, and in a lot of ways, the people of Freetown have picked up the traditions and the ways of the Mijikenda people, mostly the Rabai and the Giriama people, because then also Freetown was a settlement for many other people, not just the freed slaves. One of my paternal great-grandfathers came into Freetown from Jilore in Malindi and settled his family, started his family within Freetown. And that was now my grandfather and his siblings. Freetown is really a melting pot of what the coast is, with a mix of people. When you think of religion, you have both Christians and Muslims living and interacting with each other. You have a mix of people from Malindi, Rabai, some people coming even from Mariakani and spaces like that. So it is really a melting pot with the adaptation of the communities, of the traditions and the ways of the communities that they found living there.
6: Can you speak about land ownership? Do you feel your community has been left behind economically?
4: Land ownership is a very sensitive issue as far as the people of Freetown are concerned, because what they have in a lot of ways is the right to settle in the area and not necessarily own the land. A lot of what is or was community land has also been taken up by different leadership across time and used for purposes that are not necessarily for the community. And even if they are used for use by the community, a lot of the time it has been done without consultation and involvement of the original inhabitants in terms of the people that were actually settled within Freetown. In the present day, we continue to fight for common spaces such as playgrounds and community centers that different people in power want to take over. In a lot of ways, the power of the community has been stifled, and people from outside the community brought in possession of things that should be historical, should be heritage, has been ignored and also just not well taken care of. We have one of the first wells dug within Freetown that sits in a dilapidated state, ignored, surrounded by terrible looking structures, a site that is probably threatened by road construction, is the community place of worship, a historical building and church.
6: Standing there for how many years now?
4: Standing there for almost over 150 years.
6: And the iconic bell.
4: Yes. And because of the bell not being protected, the original bell did get stolen.
6: So what we have there is just a replica?
4: It's a replica with the original not even in a safe. Because ideally it should have been in a vault. And no one can actually see where the original bell went. The church and the church grounds at the moment lay threatened by the development that is the road network. As pleasant as road network development is, our burial sites are extremely sad to visit. We did have a big space assigned for burial sites, but over time that site was halved, and what was left to the Freetown community is actually less than half of what the original burial sites should have been. So as it sits today, the community cemetery that we have is actually full, and people are having to bury their people over the remains of others. It is a site that has, over time, because of the neglect, especially of the different powers that have been in place, has been invaded by drug users and thieves, and is basically a den of thieves. A very unsafe place in terms of security, causing it to be a place that can just not be visited like that. So even when you want to connect with your ancestors, you need to think twice and probably thrice before you go into the cemetery, because you're not assured of your security. The area around it is not clean. The market, which is one of the biggest retail and wholesale markets in the region, has overflown into the burial sites boundaries, causing the place not to be very peaceful. So, and there's no alternative land offered either.
6: A month ago, we had a meeting at the church. It was remembrance. Can you speak about it? What was it about? And there was candle lighting.
4: The service that you talk about was an exceptional service because it was the first service, and I think it was the first time that as descendants of freed slaves, everybody came together to remember that history. We walk around cognizant of the fact that we come from a history of enslavement, but we probably have never come together to remember those, our ancestors. Mm-hmm. We probably have never quite come together to reflect on what that journey was. Mm. A very emotional, very interesting space, because as we sat there as a fourth generation, a fifth generation, which is where I belong, a sixth and probably a seventh generation, with three generations before us generally gone. And for me, when I think about it, one of the things that I'm struggling with is that because we have lost the art of storytelling, a lot of us do not have the full story. Because of the African nature of history being very oral, a lot of our history as a people is difficult to find and to trace in written history. Though this does pose us the challenge to be able to try and retrace our steps and put together that history for the very sixth, seventh, eighth, ninth, and even tenth generation into infinity to come. So walking away from that service, for me, my challenge is to dig further into the history of my people and to be able to document that history for the benefit of myself and for all other generations that come after me. How and what can be done? Probably, especially when it comes to, for example, burial sites, would be to assign an alternative burial site where, as a community, we can continue to preserve the remains of our loved ones as they depart from this world and into the next, and to be able to store that history and heritage for posterity. So that is just one of the many things that probably could be done to us as a community, and a lot more. We do celebrate the milestone that Ghana made at the UN General Assembly to have the transatlantic slave trade recognized as one of the greatest injustices against humanity, recognized and with the possibility of receiving full reparations for the same. As people that went through the East African and Indian Ocean slave trade, we do realize that we've been left out of this bargain. But that milestone makes it only easier for us as the people of East Africa to be able to put forth our case at the UN General Assembly, because the truth is, the East African and Indian Ocean slave trade was a trade that went on for way longer than the transatlantic slave trade. It is a trade that involved a lot more people, up of 3 million to 4 million people, if I'm not wrong, in terms of the population that was involved and being traded And yet, the world continues to shout a lot more about the transatlantic slave trade and not the East African Indian Ocean slave trade. So a lot more needs to be done. But definitely, the milestone that was marked by Ghana is a win for all of us. Because it just goes to show that the world in a lot of ways is awake to the fact that a wrong was done. A people were wronged, a people were harmed, and restitution needs to happen in some way. My parting shot would be that there is still a lot of work that needs to be done as far as reparations are concerned. But there is also a lot of work that needs to be done in recognizing and being cognizant of the fact of the many different forms of slave trade that take place today across this world in this, the 21st century.
5: Linda Shuma is descended from one of the captives released from slave ships generations ago into an area of Mombasa known as Freertown. She wants Kenya to accord her people official minority status like that of indigenous tribes. Diana Wanyonyi interviewed Linda for Wings. I'm Wings series producer Frida Worden. This is the Women's International News Gathering Service.

0: underestimate the number of Australians diagnosed each year, while 84% underestimate the likelihood of breast cancer returning and spreading. The Foundation's CEO, Dr. Cleola Andries, says progress has been made, but thousands still live with the uncertainty of their diagnosis.
1: The reality is that more than 20,000 Australians are diagnosed each year with this disease. And despite the incredible progress that has been made, around 9 people in Australia still die from breast cancer each and every day.
0: And turning to sport, there are 3 matches in the Women's National Cricket League scheduled for today. Queensland is taking on New South Wales in Sydney. The second match between Victoria and South Australia will get underway soon in Melbourne. And later this afternoon, Western Australia will face Tasmania.
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8: Hello and welcome to Diffusion. Sit back and relax while we upscale your brain with weird and wonderful science. I'm Ian Wolfe. In this Inception-style edition, you will hear another episode restored from 25 years ago when the show was still called Discovery. Back in the early 2000s, Australian radio was still streaming over dial-up internet. Telephone lines were designed for analog voice, not for data. Modern audio compression is recorded at 44 to 48 kHz of sound frequencies and 320 kilobits per second compression. These radio streams were compressed with Microsoft Active Streaming format at 16 kHz, cutting off the high frequencies, which makes things sound muffled, and compressed to just 32 kilobits per second, 10 times smaller, making the voices sound buzzy. I found an open source AI voice restorer on GitHub called Resemble Enhance. I can run this locally on my desktop PC for free. The model has learned how an average human voices probably will sound under different conditions and nudges the recorded voice in that direction to reimagine the missing higher frequencies and undo compression distortions. The model was trained on public domain readings of audiobooks from the LibriVox project. The voice actors who record for LibriVox explicitly release their recordings to the public domain without copyright restrictions. The software and model were designed to upscale audio recorded on bad microphones and noisy, echoing rooms. I found that by lowering how much the model is allowed to change things and increasing the amount of time it's able to analyse the sound, I can get it to remove the buzziness and distortion of the high compression, restoring the original warmth and detail captured by the studio microphones of the amazing Diffusion contributors' voices. Here's some audio compressed with terrible noise.
9: Science reports this week that by mimicking evolution in the lab,
8: and then denoised and enhanced.
9: Science reports this week that by mimicking evolution in the lab,
8: and some compressed normal studio recording.
10: However, as Lachlan Watmore reports,
8: and then enhanced.
10: However, as Lachlan Watmore reports,
8: unfortunately, the 12-year-old PC I'm using to do all this is failing. So I'm scrambling for the funds to buy a replacement before all of the RAM stops being sold in Australian retail, now that 100% of memory factory output goes to data centres. It's Ramageddon out there. Here's a show broadcast live on the 5th of May in the year 2001, lovingly restored.
10: Hello and welcome to Discovery, the National Science Radio Show, where we take 2 cups of science, a cup of arts, a dollop of culture, mix it up and bake for half an hour. First up, here's the news with Gina Satori.

Science reports this week that by mimicking evolution in a lab, scientists have produced the first RNA enzyme that can make copies of other RNA molecules. The discovery provides a missing piece of evidence for a primitive biological world that existed before DNA and protein to enter the scene. The discovery nearly 2 decades ago of ribozymes, RNA molecules that can catalyze chemical reactions, led to the idea that modern life could have evolved from a primitive RNA growth. During the shock of both DNA and proteins, RNA would carry genetic information and replicate that information to pass on to future generations. Subsequent discovery of additional ribozymes, including the heart of the protein synthesizing ribosome, had added to the credibility of the RNA world hypothesis. But scientists have been unable to show that molecules of RNA are actually capable of copying other RNA sequences, a job performed in the modern biochemical world by protein enzymes called RNA polymerases. That activity would be a critical component behind an RNA world. Now, Wendy Johnston and colleagues at the Whitehead Institute for Biomedical Research at the Massachusetts Institute of Technology have filled that gap. They describe an enzyme consisting of a stretch of RNA produced by in vitro evolution that can make complementary copies of RNA molecules up to 14 nucleotides long, regardless of sequence, with impressive accuracy. While in the real world, a 14 nucleotide tree isn't very imposing, the team has demonstrated that RNA can do the job. As the Bush administration dithers over what it might do to address global warming, 17 National Academies of Science decided to cut to the chase in an editorial in this week's journal Science. Affirming the International Panel on Climate Change, or IPCC's, conclusion that human activities are warming the planet, the statement urges those with doubts, by implication the United States, to ratify the Kyoto Protocol, which would impose binding limits on greenhouse gas emissions by industrialized countries. Robert Maid, president of the Royal Society of the United Kingdom, which organized the statement, says it was partly provoked by Bush's recent rejection of the Kyoto Treaty, along with resistance to the Kyoto terms from countries such as Australia. Notably absent from the list of signers is the US National Academy of Sciences. It was invited to sign, but the NAS board felt it could not endorse a document it did not help draft on a few days' notice, according to their foreign secretary. According to several sources, the statement's explicit backing for the Kyoto Protocol was a problem. In their statement, the 17 academies, including those of Australia, France, China and India, write, "Doubts expressed recently about the need to mitigate the risk posed by global climate change are not justified. Ratification of the 1997 Kyoto Protocol represents a small but essential first step to halt the buildup of greenhouse gases." White House officials, however, apparently questioned the IPCC's conclusions, and after, quote, informal discussions, NAS officials say they have decided to review them. Over the next few weeks, an 11-member panel funded by the NAS will try to answer questions that IPCC's working group have already covered. The panel will decide, for example, whether climate change is occurring, whether human-produced greenhouse gases are contributing, and how much temperatures will rise. It's just a pity they haven't noticed that 2,500 scientists on the IPCC spent 3 years doing just that. Trends in Neuroscience reports on a study looking for the neurological basis of dyslexia. An international research team found that English, French and Italian individuals demonstrated reading and phonological deficits, and also exhibit decreased left brain activity when measured by PET scan. As they all had about the same neurological deficits, why is dyslexia less common in Italy, for example, than in France or English-speaking countries? The researchers argue that it has to do with language structure. The more irregular, the more likely performance is to be affected given the same amount of neurological damage. English, in which 40 sounds are represented by over 1,000 different letter combinations and sometimes arbitrary rules, will be more vulnerable than a regular language, such as Italian, which has 25 sounds specified by only 33 letter combinations. Yay, the Italians!

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0: When one looks at the survival strategies of creatures in the wild, one frequently finds apparent anomalies in their behaviour. It seems that they are helping other individuals at a cost to themselves, behaviour which seems to contradict the philosophy of survival of the fittest. However, as Lachlan Watmore reports, altruism, which is a sacrifice made by one individual for the benefit of another, has a valid reason to exist.
1: There's a new lady in my life. A very beautiful young lady with lovely blue eyes, glowing cheeks, a cute little snub nose, and an air of complete innocence. Her hobbies include eating, sleeping, crawling, seeing how much saliva she can dribble, eating, sleeping, crawling, squawking to get her parents' attention, eating, sleeping, making cute faces at her uncle, and eating and then falling asleep in public. She's 2 feet long and approaching her first birthday. She's my brand new niece, Scout. When Scout was born, my whole family naturally went gaga. I use the word naturally in the literal sense, and anyone who's ever had a brand new member of the family come along will know exactly what I mean. We all look out for our own. We have a strong drive to protect individuals closely related to us to preserve our family tree. This is a common pattern throughout the animal kingdom of individuals sacrificing a certain amount of their resources, including their own safety or even their entire reproductive potential, to benefit closely related other individuals. Such a phenomenon is called kin selection. Kin selection occurs because it's beneficial to not only preserve your own genes, but also the genes of close relatives, in order to pass on the genes that you and your relatives have in common. If you and your relatives have a certain characteristic that gives you an advantage over others in your population, looking out for yourselves will increase the chances of that characteristic being passed on to the next generation, on top of the advantage that the characteristic initially bestowed. So, to trot out a very old cliche, if Big Brother Giraffe pulls down some branches for Little Brother to eat because Little Brother hasn't grown his new long neck enough, both will survive to maturity to pass on their big-necked genes. Big Brother's actions are called altruistic, which means that there doesn't appear to be any advantage to him pulling down the branch. Indeed, he may have sacrificed something in the process, like lunch. Now, I might be over-romanticising the whole thing, but I'm reasonably certain that some sort of change overcame me when Scout was born. When I first held her, I was terrified of dropping her and at the same time scared of holding her too hard. My protective feelings towards her seemed overwhelming. I didn't have to say that someone would have to step over my corpse before harm came to her. It was as though newborn babies put out uncle-specific pheromones or communication molecules that say, attention all uncles, place yourself between me and harm. Repeat, place yourself between me and harm. And sorry to do this to you, but I am, after all, incredibly gorgeous. Well, I don't know much about human pheromones, but I do know a little about bee pheromones. Bee colonies are fantastic examples of kin selection in action, an altruistic place where the sisters are doing it for each other. Despite the common perception that natural selection requires getting your own genes into the next generation, these are an almost perfect example of getting genes that both you and your siblings share into the next generation. The genes, not the individual, become the important thing, and any discussion of kin selection must speak in terms of genes and the degree of relatedness between individuals. Being the daughter of my brother, with whom I share a probable 50% of my genes, Scout is 25% related to me. By contrast, sister worker bees are 75% related to each other. How can this be? Well, the overwhelming population of a hive of bees are female. There's a female queen and sterile female workers. The workers are kept sterile by the queen, who releases a pheromone that inhibits the workers from making new queens. The only males in the hive are the short-lived drones, who do no work around the place and are basically just sources of sperm for the queen. When a queen needs to be inseminated, she takes off on a nuptial flight with a swarm of randy drones, one of whom will deliver to her reproductive tract enough sperm to keep her reproductive for the rest of her life before his penis explodes and he falls to earth dead but happy. Drones come from the unfertilized eggs of the previous queen and are therefore haploid. They have only half the number of chromosomes of the queen and workers and produce sperm that contain the drone's entire genome, rather than the well-mixed 50% produced by other animals like dogs, cats, and Ian Wolf. Therefore, a worker bee has a 100% degree of relatedness to her father, the drone. The queen, being a diploid individual possessed of the full genetic complement, produces eggs in the normal manner, and therefore workers are 50% related to their mother, the queen. Add the 100% relatedness to the father to the 50% relatedness to the mother, divide by the number of parents, and you get the reason why worker bees forego a reproductive life for the altruism of the hive. Worker bees are 75% related to each other. That's 1.5 times my relatedness to my brother or my parents, and thrice my relatedness to Scout. So a worker bee grows up, slaves over the grubs in the nursery, slaves over the building and maintenance of the hive, slaves over the procurement of resources, and finally crawls off to die alone, unremembered and unreproduced, because in terms of genes, there's plenty more where she came from. Kin selection therefore makes sense when one thinks in terms of genes. Some evolutionary biologists regard living things as simply a gene's way of making another gene, like a chicken being an egg's way of making another egg. If you've got four hens and one sacrifices herself to ensure the survival of the other three, you'll still get three eggs. So, with the preservation of my genes firmly in mind, mainly the ones that would make my family so damned attractive, I'd like to say welcome to the world and happy birthday, Scout Sophie Whitmore. Uncle Locke will be looking out for you, sweetheart. Oh, and happy birthday too, Sue.
0: That was Uncle Lachlan Whitmore reporting on kin selection. Up next, ecstasy and Parkinson's disease.
2: Zimmerman once said, "Put only restrictions on your pleasures. Be cautious that they hurt no creature that has life." These words are very applicable when related to the current debate on the popular recreational drug ecstasy. On Monday the 25th of October 1995, the headlines in Sydney's Daily Telegraph Mirror read, "Anna Wood, 15, took a $70 ecstasy tab and went to a dance party. At 3:55 p.m. yesterday, she died. Anna's deadly party." The popular media told the story of a young girl who experimented with an illicit drug and paid the ultimate penalty. The media sensationalized this unfortunate accident as a product of society gone wrong. The New South Wales state government reacted by punishing the nightclub she attended. The Talkback Radio said sought the head of the girl who supplied Anna with the tablet, but the comments in the media were made out of ignorance. Ecstasy does not have the same detrimental effects on the body and mind as narcotics. It is placed in the same class of drugs. Once the hype had died down, the coronial investigation continued. The story took a less dramatic turn. The real story, collected from a review of the coroner's reasons for dispensing with an inquest, is rather dull in comparison to the media beat-up. The more accurate account begins when Anna attended the Phoenician Club in Sydney on the night of the 21st of October 1995. There at some time, she took a tablet of ecstasy and then danced for a while. After feeling very hot, she went to the bathroom to cool down and drank quite a lot of water. At around 5 a.m. she became ill. Anna's friends panicked and instead of taking her home, took her to a friend's home and put her to bed. Periods of intermittent sleep, confusion, and attempted vomiting occurred before Anna collapsed and went into respiratory arrest, a hypoxic period of about 12 minutes. An ambulance rushed her to Royal North Shore Hospital, where she was treated for a drug overdose, but unfortunately remained in a coma. Later that day, a CT scan and then an MRI showed gross brain swelling and significantly decreased brain blood flow. This was confirmed by an angiogram, and at 2:45, 24th of October, Anna was pronounced dead and her organs donated for the benefit of others. The post-mortem report found concentrations of ecstasy in her blood and urine taken more than 10 hours after ingestion, but the levels were well below other previously reported lethal concentrations. An overdose of ecstasy was not the primary cause of death. In fact, the cause of death was deemed hypoxic encephalopathy following acute water intoxication secondary to ingestion of MDMA ecstasy. Basically, that means her brain was denied oxygen because the increase in fluid around the brain cut off blood flow. The respiratory arrest may or may not have been the direct result of the ecstasy, and the relationship between the two events is still unclear. Other factors such as physical exhaustion, water intoxication due to an abnormal secretion of hormone, or obstruction of the airway by vomit may have also contributed to the respiratory arrest. Following the coronial investigation, it became evident that there exists a lack of information concerning ecstasy. The state government pledged to fund research into ecstasy, and as a result, an information package named Project E was released to educate and prevent use amongst the community. Today, there is still a feeling that ecstasy is bad and should be avoided at all costs. Now, compare the story of Anna Wood to the story of Englishman Tim Lawrence. Tim used to be a movie stuntman with daring roles in features such as Braveheart. Unfortunately, Tim was diagnosed with early onset Parkinson's disease at the age of 34. Parkinson's disease, usually thought to be an old person's disease, is characterized by tremors of the hand and feet, rigidity or stiffness of the limbs, slowness of movement, and poor posture. Instability or difficulty with balance. Apart from these physical disabilities, many Parkinson's disease patients also experience psychological effects of the disease, including dementia, depression, memory loss, confusion, and agitation. One form of therapy that is widely used for Parkinson's disease is the use of a drug called L-DOPA, which replaces the chemicals in the brain that are used to produce the neurotransmitters necessary for movement to occur. The problem with L-DOPA is that after a while, the side effects of wild flailing limb movements outweigh the benefits of providing movement to the patient. As a result, scientists are searching for a replacement drug therapy to L-DOPA. By chance, Tim Lawrence had found that ecstasy is far more effective at controlling the symptoms of his Parkinson's disease than any other prescribed drug. Tim made the discovery about ecstasy while on a nightclub visit with friends. In his words, Tim said, "I was just suddenly aware that everything was completely smooth, as though I had never had the disease in the first place." The actual mechanism that ecstasy uses to mediate this effect is unknown, but may be related to serotonin, the neurotransmitter released when ecstasy is used. Within 2 hours of taking an ecstasy tablet, Tim is able to do backflips, somersaults, and swallow dives. He said, "We take risks every day of our lives. It is illegal, but there is not really a punishment out there that could match what I go through on a day-to-day basis. I would not want to feel that all day, every day. It's an unreal state." Despite the positive effects he derives from ecstasy, Tim only takes the drug a couple of times a month, usually when he's out clubbing. Controlled trials at the University of Manchester later found that a combination of ecstasy and L-DOPA have a marked effect on reducing the Parkinsonian symptoms. This chance finding could refocus researchers on alternate treatment strategies for Parkinson's disease. But as we all know, the problem with this therapy is that ecstasy is illegal and extremely difficult to use in human research. In closing, the challenge facing the governments and science of the world is how to restrict access to ecstasy for recreational users, but provide the therapeutic value to the people who will benefit from this most.
0: Thank you to Adam Mark for investigating the agony and the ecstasy.
3: Hello, I'm Max Tegg, and I'm a famous physicist. You might know me from such famous scientific discoveries as the black body radiation formula. If there's one thing that's constant in my life, it's discovery. The National Science Show. Is that okay?
1: Very good. Thanks, Max.
3: Can I go now?
1: Sure can.
3: Okay.
0: Now we have some late-breaking news stories. Gina.
4: Okay, in the very big toys department, Scientific American reports that scientists have created the world's most energetic beam of light. Physicists at Argonne National Laboratory have beaten a world record, coaxing the most energetic beam of light yet from a mirrorless free electron laser. Although the laser fell short of delivering X-rays, the ultimate goal of this kind of radiation research, the beam produced in the experiment was 1,000 times more energetic than previous attempts, having a wavelength of 385 nanometers, which, if that doesn't mean anything to you, is quite small. This was a breakthrough in radiation research. Scientists hope that free electron lasers will become the next generation X-ray source for a range of research problems, from probing the structure of single proteins to studying so-called warm, dense matter. Unlike conventional lasers, which use mirrors to amplify the light they create, free electron lasers rely on a high-quality electron beam and an array of magnets. The magnets jostle the electrons until they emit light pulses. The longer the magnet array, the higher the electron energy and the higher the light energy.
0: And today there was an international treaty signed by delegates from 120 nations banning 12 of the world's most dangerous chemicals. These persistent organic pollutants are among the most dangerous of all manufactured products and toxic wastes, which cause fatal diseases and birth defects in humans and animals. Some of the chemicals are used in anti-termite pesticides and household fire retardants, as well as paints and plastics. Many of the 12 deadly chemicals have been known killers for decades and are already planned in many industrial nations. However, global air and ocean currents have spread them around the world. Traces of the chemicals have been found in the breast milk of women in the Arctic, and they are blamed for turning polar bears into hermaphrodites. Chemicals covered by the pact are the pesticides and insecticides such as aldrin, endrin, which are blamed for killing fish and birds, dioxins, and other unwanted byproducts of chemical production and burning, which have been linked to serious illnesses in humans. Also on the list are polychlorinated biphenyls, which are used as heat exchange fluids and additives in paint and plastics. They are believed to be responsible for various disorders in animals and birth defects in humans. Australia has already stopped producing and using most of the chemicals in the agreement. The chemical Myrix is still used under licence in small quantities in the Northern Territory to combat fire ants, but research for an alternative is currently underway. The convention aims to control all aspects of chemical use, including production, import, export, disposal and general use of these pollutants. Australia will join Canada and the United States as key signatories of the international agreement. And that brings us to the end of this edition of Discovery. If you would like to contact us, you can reach us via email
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0: Contributing to the program was Gina Satori, Lachlan Watmore, and Adam Mark.
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6: Science is fun. It helps you to learn, to know, and to appreciate. When you study science, you may go on field trips. You discover the marvelous interrelationships between all living things. You learn to read the history of the Earth as it is written in rocks and fossils. You find out what makes things tick. Everything from a molecule to a living organism. In the study of science is found the most useful and satisfying knowledge of man. Knowledge of his physical world, its past, its present, and its future. And in your moments of relaxation, now and in the years to come, you will find the study of science leading you into fascinating pursuits. Photography. Collecting. Why study science? Study science because you will find in the study of science a richer, more rewarding life.
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0: welcome to another week of Lost in Science. We're so glad that you're with us for the next 30 minutes to talk all things science, research, what's new, what's happening, what do we think about it, and what it means next. My name's Lyndon, and I am joined in the studio today by my lovely friend Kate. Hello.
1: Hi, Lyndon.
0: My also lovely friend Stu. How are you?
2: I'm very well.
0: And Chris is here too.
3: Thanks, Lyndon.
0: No, it's lovely to see you, Chris. Now, we've got a couple of different stories today. I'm going to be bringing one speaking about something also lovely that exists in the planet as the world, as the world's getting warmer, and as the year is getting warmer, we're starting to see more lovely butterflies fluttering about. But I wanted to talk about a study this week that discusses how increasing temperatures might be affecting the colour of some of our beautiful butterflies.
2: Actually reminded me of an old evolutionary tale of moths in the north of England that changed colour because they were getting, the trees were getting covered in coal dust and it changed their colour over time. But this is a sort of an adjunct to that story for a completely different reason.
0: Yeah, you know, plants and animals, they're very good at adapting and evolving to match their environments. But the study I wanted to talk about today was, didn't really tell us why this evolution was happening from a survival sense, more what could be the reason behind it in a climate change sense. You're also bringing the doom and gloom this week, is that right, Stu?
2: Yeah, I'm talking about survival of the human brain. whether or not AI, you know, reliance on AI and LLMs is making us less intelligent over time, or whether maybe it's not as big a deal and we just need to figure out better ways of measuring how intelligent we are and what students are learning when they're going to be educated.
0: Ask your favourite generative AI whether you should listen to this. I'm sure it will say, great question. I think you definitely should stick around and listen to Lost in Science.

0: Yes, you're listening to Lost in Science, and we're coming into the warmer part of the year now. The flowers are blooming, you can smell spring in the air, and you can also start to see butterflies in the air. Have you guys noticed any butterflies yet?
1: I collected one the other day.
0: Oh, with your car?
1: Yeah.
0: Oh.
1: I noticed it when I got out and went, oh, I'm sorry. Long-distance butterfly flight from the South Australian border into Victoria, so...
2: We had a chrysalis that I was watching to see if would when it would turn into a butterfly. Then the other day I saw a wasp having a go at it, one of those, you know, predatory wasps. So yeah.
1: Circle of life.
3: Yeah. Well, I have a nicer story of just seeing a butterfly fluttering around on my ride over here.
0: Oh, that's lovely. Even today.
3: Today.
0: Quite a chilly day that we're recording. They're still around. Yeah. That's surprising. So butterflies, as you know, are ectothermic. I think that's the correct word, which means that they don't produce any warmth themselves. They need to get warmth from external sources, the sun largely. So they need their bodies to be warmed by the sun to be able to fly and to be able to move around. And butterflies are also considered to be one of those species that's quite susceptible to small changes in the climate, not just the big climate, but also microclimates, right? They need particular warm patches to be able to move around and to fly. Different species around the world have been shown to do that. There was a study that was published last month that pulled together research about so many different butterfly species from all over the globe. They were looking at, I can't even remember how much it was, over 6,000 reports of butterflies, different types of butterflies, and they found that over 80% of butterflies are shifting their ranges. And you might think this is just a temperature thing. Temperatures are increasing, and so butterflies are moving further south, or they're moving up alpine regions if they're kind of alpine butterfly species. But it's more complicated than that, because they're pollinators and they need specific plants and they need specific microclimates as well to be able to move from shrub to shrub and all these kinds of things. So temperature is really important for butterfly behaviour. But this study that came out a month or so ago has also identified that temperatures are quite important for butterfly colour too. So most animals produce their colour. There's a couple of different ways. You can have pigment changes, right? So where you've got light coming in and different wavelengths are absorbed and different wavelengths are spat back out again to be interacted with our eyes, so like the green of a leaf or most of the colours that we see. But there's also iridescent coloration. You have lots of birds and butterflies that use that, where the different structure of the membranes or the different sort of patterns that occur will cause light to bend in different directions. So mother of pearl is an excellent example of that, the kind of shiny feathers of a duck. For example, that's quite specific, but I did see a duck the other day and my daughter was like, oh, look, it's got blue on its under feathers, you know. So that's kind of an example of iridescence. Lots of studies have found that different bugs and butterflies that use colour pigmentation, the colour of the pigmentation is affected by the temperature that those insects experience during their developmental phase. So, for example, there's been studies to show that different beetles are darker if they develop in a colder area, for example. Presumably because that's better for them, it's safer, they can avoid sort of predators. But not many studies had looked at whether temperature affects iridescent coloration properties of butterflies. And so this study, which was done by researchers in Paraguay. This research, which was done by scientists in Panama, was looking at a particular type of butterfly, the Morpho butterfly, which is a very famous blue butterfly species that lives in Central America. You know, you imagine your classical, traditional tropical butterfly. It's got beautiful blue pigmentation, and that is produced by iridescence. It's largely considered to be a technique to confuse predators, to make the predator think, oh, no, this butterfly is going to be too hard to catch. Or, oh, no, this butterfly, you know, the quick change between the blue and the brown.
2: It disappeared. Okay, back in.
0: Exactly. Where is it? I don't know what's going on. That's right. And a few of the bird species that particularly eat this kind of butterfly, some of them have UV. Like some of them look at UV type light. They can sort of see different color spectrums. So this study not only looked at how the blue would be visible to us, but also how the blue would be visible to the different bird predators, as well as how this iridescent blue would look to other butterfly species, because these butterflies can be very clever about how they crossbreed and those kinds of things, depending on, you know, what they look like to each other.
2: Mm.
0: So the study basically bred butterflies, two subspecies of this blue morpho butterfly, in a cold sort of setup, normal setup, tropical setup, and then a hothouse environment where the temperatures were 35 degrees during the day and 28 degrees overnight. What do you think? What do you reckon? What do they find?
1: Well, I guess, did they get more blue or less blue? Mm. I don't really understand how the iridescence works to make colour very well, so I can't make an accurate prediction, I think.
2: I think I've a bit better understanding of how it makes colour, because the structural colour is to do with the layers and of the things within the wings and that sort of stuff, the microscopic structures, but I would not be able to guess which way it would go.
0: It dulled things. It dulled the blue.
2: Boo.
3: So they're less pretty.
0: They're less pretty, that's right.
2: Including at the UV wavelengths?
0: It didn't affect... Let me have a look. They've got a beautiful bunch of graphs on this plot. The butterflies exposed to the hothouse temperatures looked significantly different from the butterflies that developed under control conditions, to both an avian predator that was violet sensing and a potential mate or a competitor, but not so much for the UV sensing bird.
2: Okay.
0: No. So I thought it was quite an interesting approach to look at how these blues were perceived by various different parts of that ecosystem that interact with this butterfly species. Yeah, and the hypothesis is, not only did they look, the sample sizes aren't huge, you know, it's sort of 30-ish for each environment that they tested. They were trying to figure out, what could happen in the future in a worst case warming scenario. So it was an increase of like 3.5 degrees. Not only did they look at how the light was reflected, but then they looked at the nanostructure and found that it was a widening or a change in the membrane structure, a widening of particular ridges on the wings of the butterfly that lead to this change in iridescence.
2: Which is interesting, it didn't affect the UV, unless it's not really iridescent at the UV wavelengths. Maybe it's too narrow anyway. Maybe it's not, I don't know.
0: Yeah, I'm not sure.
2: Yeah.
0: I'm not sure. It's the first time that I've really seen a study. Well, I'm sure it happens, but it's quite cool to see this ecosystem-wide approach where you're thinking, how do these different components that interact with this butterfly, how are they going to interact with the butterfly that is changed, right? And also, when you think about a butterfly species, right, it does go through that metamorphosis where it was in the developmental stage. When it was that gooey muck inside the chrysalis before a butterfly came out, that's when it was exposed to the high temperatures. So to think that these changes are happening in that part of the development, it just kind of adds to this mystery of, you know those studies of thinking about how caterpillars know something and then butterflies also know it. I can't remember the details of that study.
1: They experimented and they could teach caterpillars things and then the butterfly would remember it, even though they turn to complete liquid inside when they're pupating. So they don't really understand how that works.
0: I know. They're amazing. And then to see why this matters, I think, you know, it's one or it's two subspecies in one section of the world to show that this small change in a small part of a small butterfly wing is affected by warmer temperatures. It kind of adds to this conversation around how many things are temperature dependent and temperature sensitive in the animal kingdom, in the human kingdom, when we know already that so many of these important pollinator species are being affected by warming temperatures globally. To know, you know, that the flap of the butterfly wing is changing and is a symptom of a much bigger problem allows us, I think, to focus on where some restoration activities can occur and where we can really focus our efforts to stop the world becoming a bit duller.
2: So in the same way that the butterfly flapping its wings can cause big changes to the climate, big changes to the climate can also affect the flapping of a butterfly's wings.
0: Yes, Chris. Thank you. That's what I wanted to say. Exactly that.
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1: So we've been talking about AI on the show for some years now, and, you know, even probably even before it was a thing that you could access. There was a lot of sci-fi about AI before we had access to it, but since apps like ChatGPT became widely available in 2022-2023, people started really using them a lot. And one of the big questions around using those large language models like ChatGPT and similar is whether they will allow people to get more work done, or whether people will use them to do the same amount of work with less effort. And if that is how they're used, does that reduce the ability of people to do the same kind of cognitive work on their own without help?
0: There's a term for this, isn't it? It's not cognitive offloading, cognitive surrender.
3: Ooh. Oh, okay.
1: That's a good one.
3: That sounds
1: that's
3: a bit loaded.
2: Now, yeah. Is this related to the concerns we see in education about people, I guess, using AI to answer questions and not actually learning the stuff themselves?
1: Well, that is one of the big areas where it's a problem, because The way you assess people is by asking them questions about what they know. And if you have the ability to ask someone else, it's the same as cheating by asking someone else. So it's not really any different. And it makes the assessment process more difficult, because you can't demonstrate that people have those cognitive abilities because they're just asking something else to do the work for them. So that is a big problem. But yeah, so being able to demonstrate that graduates are capable of the work they're expected to complete in the workforce is part of the reason people go to get educated. But obviously, the tools that they could use to do this are available to everyone in the workforce anyway. There's a widely reported study from MIT, which was published in 2025, and it suggested that students who use ChatGPT to complete an essay, which requires analysis and synthesis of multiple information sources, are less capable of doing the same task without the support of a large language model. The students who completed the task using only their brain were easily able to complete the task with the help of a large language model, which, of course, that makes sense. That's not a surprise finding. People who use the LLMs had great difficulty when they were asked to use their brains. So this has been reported all over the place, and there was issues with how it was published. It was widely available before it was published, and people started commenting on the findings and all this sort of stuff. But the study was also of a very small number of participants. There was only 6 people in each comparison group who completed the entire trial or the entire experiment. And some critics have also pointed out that just being able to practice at a task improves performance over time. So the students who had only been using an LLM to complete their essay had no practice doing it without the LLM. So then they were asked to do it once at the end to see how they compared with the people who'd been using their brains the whole time, and they did worse. But that isn't surprising, because the people who did it with their brains got to do it 3 times using only their brains. So there's some issues with that, and there was also some questions about how the quality of the papers was analysed as well. Some people said that's not a reasonable way to assess the quality. It sounded cool and it was cutting edge, so people just reported on it.
0: And it was from MIT.
1: And it was from MIT.
0: Yeah, they were leaning on that acronym a lot.
1: But the authors of the paper claimed that what was being shown was an accumulation of what they called cognitive debt.
0: Cognitive debt.
1: Yes. But it's really hard to extrapolate that into a general rule, or even know if that's a permanent change. They did this trial. Did they test them in 3 months' time, or 6 months' time, or 12 months' time? No, they didn't. So we don't really know what's being shown here. The problem of students using LLMs for assessment tasks is very real, and I am just about to go back into the education sector, so I am personally very interested in alternative methods of assessment. Quite aside from the cognitive decline that reliance on LLMs is possibly causing, we need to know how to assess people and say, yes, this person is capable of doing this work. And there've been, you know, there's a lot of discussion about this topic itself, and people have said, well, LLMs are no different to electronic calculators. And in some ways, they are sort of a lexical calculator. They're giving an output based on the probability that a string of words makes logical sense. And obviously, probabilities in mathematical equations are a lot more precise than what they are in language, which is why you get more accurate answers from a calculator.
2: Yeah, no one says 1 + 1 is probably 2.
1: Yeah, it just is. Yeah. We accept that it is. And so that's an issue. But when calculators were introduced, student assessments increased in difficulty. So if you were doing a maths degree and suddenly you're allowed to use a calculator, they went, well,
2: okay,
1: we make the problems harder. We make them more analytical problems. So you had to work out, for example, what kind of equations you should use rather than just being given an equation to solve.
2: Right.
1: Okay. So the assessments got harder, and because they knew people were using these new tools. It was noted that students using LLMs in the MIT study produce work very similar to what had already been written before, which it has to be due to the way LLMs work. If you ask it a question, it's going to base the answer on previous writing about that question. So you're not going to get any new breakthroughs in thinking from people writing essays using an LLM because it's just reading old stuff. Not that I'm saying you're going to get a huge number of original essays from students either. It's still going to be the answers are very similar.
2: Okay, but hang on. So if the writing is actually coming from the LLM, what is a student actually doing? So are you learning things by doing that is the question, is what I'm trying to find out. Like, if all you're doing is providing the answer to the question, ask a computer to give an answer to the question, and the students, all they're doing is just saying, if the intermediary between the examiner and the computer, then is the student actually learning anything?
1: Well, no, and that's the problem. And this is an issue with evaluating the answers that an LLM gives you, is if you don't know the topic well enough, you can't tell if it's right. And that's okay. A big problem. So you do have to know the topic well enough to pick out whether the answer that the LLM is giving you is actually close to the mark or not, because unless you've learnt the topic, how do you know that it's giving you the right answer? And honestly, I've put in searches or, you know, asked AI questions and been given absolute nonsense. It just makes stuff up.
3: To a certain degree, I think that's kind of similar with like a calculator, because obviously like you need to understand the theory behind it. And if you put in, you know, 1 + 1, or if you put in a much more difficult equation and you're doing, I don't know, 17 times 54, but if you need to be able to understand, you know, whether the answer that it's giving you is correct or not, because otherwise that calculator's not useful. Like if you put in...
1: At least you need to know that you understand the range of where the answer might be.
3: Yeah,
1: so you've got some understanding of the numbers. But I mean, the other thing with calculators too is order of operations, which is something that people argue about, which order you do operations in. So you could write down an equation and some people do it a certain way and they'll get an answer, and some people do it a different way and get an answer. And if you've got an electronic calculator, you quite easily
3: can get it
1: do
3: wrong.
1: It in the wrong order and you'll get the wrong answer, which is, you know, that's an issue. I think there's education systems vary on how they do those things, which is quite weird. It should be kind of standardized.
3: Well, that's exacerbated in things like Excel as well, which again, formulas done differently with those order of operations and things, or just weird things in Excel, like not being able to handle dates prior to 1900, I think it is. So,
1: well, yeah, I guess they built it for when it was built, but that's there wasn't anyone using it before 1900, so this went, those guys don't matter.
2: I mean, it was meant to be like an accounting kind of bookkeeping sort of thing, probably, so they weren't worried about.
1: It really does matter how you use it, and you do need to have some skill in using the technology effectively. And I think probably that's where the education sector needs to focus, is on how are we going to get people to use it in a way that's actually going to show that they know the stuff that they're supposed to know. And that's the problem we're left with.
0: The problem with that, and this is something that we're facing, I mean, at the higher education sector, is that AI is also very good at doing things that you might think would be good tasks for doing that. So, for example, one task that many of my colleagues have suggested is, all right, ask your favorite AI tool to write 1,000 words on a particular topic and then critique that. But AI is also quite good at that, you know? And so in some ways it depends on what you're assessing. If you are assessing, do you understand this content? Then you can do that in a number of different ways, largely face-to-face things, which has a certain bias. It biases people who prefer different communication styles, and it also takes a lot more time. Or if you are trying to assess, can you communicate something clearly, or can you rationally argue for a particular point of view? Like, that's exactly what generative AI is is made to do. And so there, it's a real reckoning that's coming. It felt as though when the COVID pandemic happened, a lot of higher education shifted away from exams, for example. Mm. They're very stressful for a lot of people. An exam environment is not something that you often interact with when you're in a workplace, but it does allow you to test people's knowledge under closed conditions. If you are a person who can handle environments like high stress environments, like an exam condition. But, you know, then we moved away from that during the pandemic when it wasn't really possible. And now it seems to me there's sort of a switch back a bit to more exams because they are kind of assured because AI is so good at doing some of the things that even that next level of critical thinking, because that's basically what you're trying to assess. You're trying to assess critical thinking.
1: Well, that's right. That's that's the main thing that's going to go missing in all of this, is that if we're getting LLMs to do our critical thinking for us, we're not flexing those critical thinking muscles.
0: No.
1: And we're going to potentially lose the ability to be critical about what we read and what we consume.
0: And that's what that cognitive surrender is. You know, it's that episode of The Office where Michael is driving and the GPS is saying, go straight ahead. And he's like, okay. And he just drives into the lake because the GPS system tells him to.
1: And he should have seen the lake and realized that the GPS is wrong.
0: Exactly. But he's like, nope, I trust the system. I'll drive into the lake. And that's the surrender that is possible if you give up all your thinking for...
2: This is true. This is true. But how many of us do navigate with the GPS in real life? And do you need to actually have memorized the full maps of the city as backup just in case?
0: No. But there's a balance to be found, right? Where you can say, okay, tell me and help me. But the final buck stops with my ability to critically think and go, well, you're telling me to go left, but that looks like a lake or a very dodgy dead end road because...
1: Or Google... it's a one way street or it's a red light or whatever it is. Yeah. But you still need the human... You need your own judgment.
0: Yeah.
1: It's just a guide.
0: Exactly. And the generative AI can be used. I've seen it being used very intelligently for lots of different students. Give me critical feedback on this piece of writing. Write me 50, you know, practice exam questions so I can get better at these particular topics. It can be used as an incredible, non-judgmental, you know, tireless study buddy, but it can also be used in ways that doesn't serve anybody's brain or knowledge.
1: Yeah, and I don't think there's any simple answer. It's not going to go away. And even with some of the CEOs of big tech companies saying, "Hey, maybe we should put the brakes on here," and people going, "Is that a problem, or are they just hyping it up, or are we what is going on there? We don't really know." But it is going to be an issue for education. It is going to be an issue for everyone who's graduating in education since probably 2022-23, when it was started to become available, is that we have to go, how accurate are these qualifications? Do these people measure up? And I don't know what the solution is, but whether it's making people less intelligent or not, we still have to figure out if people know the stuff they say they know.
0: Or whether they need to know it.
1: Yeah.
2: Well, that's the thing. I mean,
1: we still have to figure out if people know the stuff they say they know.
0: Or whether they need to know it.
1: Yeah.
2: Well, that's the thing. I mean,

0: And that is all we have time for this week on Lost in Science. Thank you for joining us in Getting Lost. If you have any questions or suggestions for the team, get in touch with us by email. 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
1: Lost in Science!

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1: 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My name is Cameron Menegoni, and I'll be here with you across this next hour to bring to you 60 minutes of all new Australian music. That's because The Local Source is powered by AMRAP, the Australian Music Radio Airplay Project. 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But coming your way on the program today, we'll be hearing from indie rock crew Hauler, the R&B tempos of Sienna 10, as well as an intimate folk number from Dovetail, all of that and more coming your way here on The Local Source. But let's get into it though with a tune from the twin sister duo of Shawley Shirley. This one's called Heart Blush. Stick around, you're here on The Local Source.

You are tuned into The Local Source. My name is Cameron Menegoni, hanging out here with you today, taking you through this hour of all Australian music in our ears. Just then, we did hear from a Sydney outfit who, from the outside, look like they have been dormant for quite a while, but Telefonica have actually been slowly crafting a new LP, their first in roughly 10 years. The track there that we did hear is actually a bit of a standalone single that they have put out to clear their backlog of already collected sounds. It's called Waking Next to the Sleeping, a fragmented and dreamy number. Something of a taste to draw you into the intricate fragility of what Telefonica is all about. Their record is coming out next year, 2027. No exact date yet, but I'm very, very curious and keen to see what new path Telefonica have gone down. Just before that, another Sydney outfit, this time the explosive five-piece of Kate Moth, their debut EP, No Key Sharp Enough, comes out in mid-October through Scenic Drive. The track there, Run Generation, is what we heard. And at the top of that bracket, to open up this week's episode of The Local Source, from the twin sister duo who hail from Kiama on the New South Wales mid-south coast, a track there from Surely Shirley, their new one, Heart Blush, really does have a melody and feel infused with that candid romance and rose-tinted visions from the nostalgia-laced duo from Kiama. My name is Cameron Menegoni, hanging out here with you today, taking you through this episode of The Local Source. But before we go any further, I do want to say a big thank you to the team at the Community Radio Network who are going through all the various trials and tribulations to get not only this program, but many others like it out into the community radio ether in the four pockets of Australiana. So a big thank you, hats off to the hardworking crew at the CRN. Don't forget, of course, you can listen to this episode of The Local Source on demand on your favourite app, no doubt, the Community Radio Plus app, which you can download for free from your favourite app store. Here is something now, though, from a Adelaide-based muso, a vibrant new pop number from Frank Ferguson. This track is called So Far. You're here on The Local Source.

0: It's all about the sonic styles of Australian music each and every week here on The Local Source. At the top, a Adelaide-based artist who goes by the name of Frank Ferguson, the brand new track from Frank. It's called So Far, a vibrant and sturdy new pop single. Following on, an artist who was raised in Auckland of Aotearoa, New Zealand, but these days you can find Miss June residing in Melbourne. She's an artist whose aspirations are stoked on the embers of the alternative and no-wave world, someone who has been purging her emotions over the years with some triumphant and anthemic tracks. The brand new one is a bold celebration of deep connections. It's called MLE. It's a taste of the second studio record to come from Miss June, which is slated for release sometime in October, which is only just around the corner. And then on the tail end of that bracket, from the indie five-piece from Eora, Sydney, from Hawler, it's a gritty driving number which critiques the nature of reality TV culture and how manufactured it all is and the impact of that medium on the real-world relationships of today. From Hawler, the track, it's called Shot at Fame. But why would you want to watch fake TV when there's real community radio out there all over the country coming to you on the Community Radio Network, wherever you are in Oz? Hope you've been enjoying this show. We don't have much longer here together. There is never enough time to get through all the great tracks we have lined up each and every week. But we're going to jump into Meanjin, Brisbane at the moment. Here's something that's a bit more of a lucid dream for you. Going back to February of this year, a track from Sienna 10. It's called Wish It Was You. Stick around, not long to go.
1: I'm bitter.

oozing through your ears just then from a Meanjin Brisbane-based duo who go by the name of Exit Guide. Back in April of this year, they gave us a very hypnotic and pulsating number named after the haiku Violet in the Grey by the French artist of Pierre Bonnard. No doubt that track is titled Violet Grey. At the top there, another Meanjin Brisbane-based artist, this time someone whose music is embedded in ambient and indie dream pop, a track there from Sienna 10, which goes back to February of this year, a very atmospheric tune hinting at some trip-hop potential. Wish It Was You is the title of that track. There is another new tune from Sienna 10 coming out very, very shortly. And don't forget, in the middle there, the Conscious Folk Rock Project, based in Sydney on Gadigal Land from Dovetail. The track Their Home is the title track of Dovetail's forthcoming debut album of the same name. The song itself really does explore the turbulence and also gratitude of someone who is caught up in the midst of an exploitative and commodified housing crisis, which is something I'm sure many people around the country can relate to at the moment. Interest rates have just been hiked up, and no doubt there is lots of stress around the cost of living. At least we have music to retreat into in the midst of all our emotional turmoil. My name is Cameron Menegoni, here with you on The Local Source. I have a few more tracks left in the program for you today. This one here comes from the Caroona, Adelaide psychedelic rock outfit of Druid Fluids. They have their second album coming out very, very soon. But for the moment, your taste is this sitar-laden number. It's called Petrichor. Stick around.

a track there in your ears from the Nam Melbourne musician of Cassinda. She's also a multi-instrumentalist, composer, and researcher whose latest four-track EP has been very much inspired by the journeys that Cassinda has had across Ghana and Nigeria to explore her own African heritage, and also a record which does feature many talented musicians from across the Afrobeat, reggae, and jazz genres. Once again there, from Cassinda, we did hear This Life. Druid Fluids from Adelaide were in there as well with Petrichor, their brand new track. Although I have one last song for you today here on The Local Source. It comes from a Sydney outfit inspired by the sounds of 80s new wave, krautrock, and 70s art rock. This one here from Flotwegs. This track, it's called Devices Hum. My name is Cameron Menegoni. 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

But I'm going to start off with a CD I acquired since last week. It's called True Blue, Aussie Bush Songs. And I'm going to play all of them. And on we go.

I was just going through my head then, along the words to Along the Road to Gundagai, and I can remember quite a lot of them. There's a track winding back along an old-fashioned... No, there's a track winding back to an old-fashioned shack along the road to Gundagai, where my daddy and mother are waiting for me and the childhood, and the friends of my childhood once more I shall see. And no more shall I roam till I'm heading straight for home along the road to Gundagai. There you go.

Well, that was Tenterfield Sadler. Next one I'm not familiar with, Home Among the Gum Trees. Doesn't ring a bell at all.

Anyway, click go the shoes, boys. Click, click, click. And Ringer looks around and he's beaten by a blow. Righto. Okay. Next one. No need to announce.

Well, as I said earlier, I'm playing a CD I've acquired since last Thursday called True Blue Aussie Bush Songs. And it's got on the front of it the illustration a wombat playing a one string sort of, what do you call it, thunderbox or whatever, a koala playing drums, and a kangaroo playing a violin. True Blue. Okay, on we go.

That was True Blue. Pity it didn't have the lyrics with it. Next one, Waltzing Matilda, alternate version, followed by The Wild Colonial Boy.

Well, that was the last track on this disc, The Wild Colonial Boy. As I said earlier, this is called True Blue Aussie Bush Songs. Okay, now we go to something more conventional. This is a disc called Jazz Goes to Hollywood. So I think it's all themes from Hollywood movies. So see if you can guess this one.

That was the James Bond theme. And as I said earlier, the very accurate clock on the screen in front of me won't come up. So I've got to go by my watch, so I'm going to be a few seconds out in timing things. But we'll continue on as best I can.

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My name is Ozymandias, King of Kings. 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Nothing beside remains. Round the decay of that colossal wreck, boundless and bare, the lone and levelled sands stretch far away. 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As I said, Percy Bysshe Shelley.

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Men of England, wherefore plough for the lords who lay ye low? Wherefore weave with toil and care the rich robes your tyrants wear? Wherefore feed and clothe and save from the cradle to the grave those ungrateful drones who would drain your sweat, nay, drink your blood? Wherefore, bees of England, forge many a weapon, chain and scourge, that these stingless drones may spoil the forced produce of your toil? Have ye leisure, comfort calm, shelter food, love's gentle balm? Or what is it ye buy so dear with your pain and with your fear? The seed you sow another reaps, the wealth ye find another keeps, the robes ye weave another wears, the arms ye forge another bears. Sow seed, but let no tyrant reap, find wealth, let no impostor heap. Weave robes, let not the idle wear, forge arms in your defence to spare. Shrink to your cellars, holes and cells, in halls ye deck, another dwells. Why shake the chains ye wrought? Ye see the steel ye tempered glance on ye. With plough and spade and hoe and loom, trace your grave and build your tomb, and weave your winding sheet till fair England be your sepulchre. That's it. And another one. What do we do now? There we go. When I find it. Stanzas. As I said, I'm reading poems by Percy Bysshe Shelley. This is called Stanzas. Written in dejection near Naples. The sun is warm, the sky is clear, the waves are dancing fast and bright, blue isles and snowy mountains wear the purple noon's transparent might. Now interpolate to say here, the purple noon's transparent night, my purple noon's transparent might is very close to what Streeton called his very well-known painting. I think it's exactly the same. Or is it Purple Noon's Transparent Night? I think it might. Anyway, Streeton. The breath of the moist air is light around its unexpanded buds. Like many a voice of one delight, the winds, the birds, the ocean floods, the city's voice itself is soft like solitudes. I see the deep's untrampled floor with green and purple seaweeds strewn. I see the waves upon the shore like light dissolved in star showers thrown. I sit upon the sands alone. The lightning of the noontide ocean is flashing round me, and a tone arises from its measured motion. How sweet did any heart now share in my emotion? Alas, I have nor hope, nor health, nor peace within, nor calm around, nor that content surpassing wealth the sage in meditation found, and walked with inward glory crowned. Nor fame, nor power, nor love, nor leisure, others I see whom these surround. Smiling they live and call life pleasure. To me that cup has been dealt in another measure. Yet now despair itself is mild. Even as the winds and waters are, I could lie down like a tired child and weep away the life of care which I have borne and yet must bear, till death, like sleep, steal on me, and I might feel in the warm air my cheek grow cold,
and hear the sea breathe o'er my dying brain its last monotony. Some might lament that I were cold, as I, when this sweet day is gone, which my lost heart, too soon grown old, insults with this untimely moan. They might lament, for I am one whose men love not, and yet regret, unlike this day, which when the sun shall on its stainless glory set, will linger, though enjoyed, like joy in memory yet. That's that poem. Couple more. Love's philosophy. The fountains mingle with the river and the rivers with the ocean. The winds of heaven mix forever with a sweet emotion. Nothing in the world is single. All things by law divine in one spirit meet and mingle. Why not I with thine? See the mountains kiss high heaven, and the waves clasp one another. No sister flower would be forgiven if it disdained its brother. And the sunlight clasps the earth, and the moonbeams kiss the sea. What is all this sweet work worth if thou kiss not me? Follow to the deep wood, sweetest. Follow to the wild briar dingle, where we seek to intermingle. And the violet tells no tale to the odour-scented gale, for they too have enough to do of such work as I and you. Last one. Well-known one, Ode to the West Wind. O wild west wind, thou breath of autumn's being, thou from whose unseen presence the leaves dead are driven, like ghosts from an enchanter fleeing, yellow and black and pale and hectic red, pestilence-stricken multitudes, O thou who charioteest to their dark wintry bed. The winged seeds, where they lie cold and low, each light a corpse within its grave, until thine Asia, sister of the spring, shall blow her clarion call o'er the dreaming earth, and fill, driving sweet buds like flocks to feed in air, with living hues and odours, plain and hill. Wild spirit, which art moving everywhere, destroyer and preserver, hear, O hear. Thou on whose stream, mid the steep sky's commotion, loose clouds like earth decaying leaves are shed, shook from the tangled boughs of heaven and ocean. Angels of rain and lightning there are spread on the blue surface of thine airy surge, like the bright hair uplifted from the head of some fierce Maenad. Even from the dim verge of the horizon to the zenith's height, the locks of the approaching storm, thou dirge of the dying year, to which this closing night will be the dome of a vast sepulchre, vaulted with all thy congregated might of vapours, from whose solid atmosphere black rain and fire and hail will burst, O hear. Thou who didst waken from his summer dreams the blue Mediterranean, where he lay lulled by the coil of his crystalline streams, beside a pumice isle in Bayer's Bay, and saw in sleep dim old palaces and towers quivering within the waves' intenser day, all overgrown with Asia moss and flowers, so sweet the sense faints picturing them, thou for whose path the Atlantic's level powers cleave themselves into chasms, while far below the sea blooms and the oozy woods which wear the sapless violage of the sea, know thy voice
and suddenly grow grey with fear, and tremble and despoil themselves. O hear. If I were a dead leaf, thou mightest bear. If I were a swift cloud to fly with thee, a wave to pant beneath thy power, and share the impulse of thy strength, only less free than thou, O uncontrollable, if even I were as in my boyhood, and could be the comrade of those wanderings over heaven, as then when to outstrip the sky speed scarce seemed a vision, I would ne'er have striven as thus with thee in prayer in my sore need. O lift me as a wave, a leaf, a cloud, I fall upon the thorns of life, I bleed. A heavy weight of hours is chained and bowed, one too like thee, tameless and swift and proud. Make me the lyre, even as the forest is. What if my leaves are falling like its own, the tumult of thy mighty harmonies? We'll take from both a deep autumnal tone, sweet though in sadness, be thou sweet, fierce, my spirit, be thou me, impetuous one, drive my dead thoughts meet the universe, like withered leaves, to quicken a new birth, and by the incantation of this verse, scatter, as from an unextinguished hearth, ashes and sparks, my words among mankind. Be through my lips to unawakened earth the trumpet of a prophecy. O wind, if winter comes, can spring be far behind? Okay. Oh, just one more. No, that's it. That's it. Okay, we'll have some music. Poor Jacques. String Quartet, number 12 in F, American, Opus 96.

Well, that's three movements of the four movements of Dvorak's string quartet in number 12 in F, American, opens 96. And I think I'll go on now to something else. We've probably had enough of light classics for the moment. So we'll go on to popular stuff.

Well, it's 9 minutes, according to the clock on the wall anyway, to 5 o'clock. And time for me to say thank you for listening to me, Mervyn Kim, with thanks for memory and hope you listen again. And I will let various popular songs take us through to the 5 o'clock news, which I may not be able to time accurately because the clock on the screen in front of me, I cannot get up. Okay, so I'll do my best. Here we go.

I had just enough time there to sneak in a little piece by a Finnish-born artist who's lived in Australia since the age of five. Her name is Helen Svoboda. That's a piece called Octopus from her latest album Headwater. A sonic world built around two double basses, two voices and electronics. With Helen on double bass is Jacques Emery, also on double bass, Finnish vocalist Selma Servolainen and Tillman Robinson, electronics and production. And for listeners tuned in via the Community Radio Network, I'm Gary Havrillay. You've been listening to Continental Drift. Of course, you'll find the playlist and audio online just by doing a search for Continental Drift CRN, and you might end up on the 3BBR website where this program originates. Have a great week. Hope you can join me again for more at the same time next week.

0: downturns.
1: Our latest assessment is that the Australian financial system remains resilient, but there's no room for complacency. Most households and businesses with loans are well placed to manage a period of softer economic growth and lower housing prices. The strong run-up in house prices since the pandemic means most borrowers have positive equity, and most households with mortgages have also built up large savings buffers.
0: New South Wales has leapt to Queensland's defence, backing its decision to outlaw anti-Semitic protest slogans when they're used to menace or offend. The state has given notice to intervene and join Queensland's legal defence as the bans are tested in the High Court. More than 30 people have been charged since Queensland's laws took effect, including four plaintiffs in the High Court challenge. Meantime, the Greens have condemned New South Wales' move, calling it baffling and reckless. Spokesperson Sue Higginson says it's also unsurprising to see the Minns Labor government joining in with the Queensland Liberal Nationals to seek to criminalise political speech. Warnings are on the cards for parts of Victoria and South Australia, with severe weather forecast to round out the working week. Wet conditions are also forecast for areas across the southeast. The Bureau of Meteorology's David Crock says severe thunderstorm warnings are likely over the coming days.
2: Severe weather warning as well that I mentioned for Gippsland and potentially the Otways too. The other thing we've got is a flood watch current for all these catchments across Victoria. Many of these catchments across the north saw multiple flood warnings through the winter. It's been a much drier month through September, but these catchments are still ready to flood if they get enough rainfall, which they may over the next few days. And many of these catchments through Gippsland as well are expected to get a lot of rain over the next few days.
0: And Melbourne trams will soon feature new works from First Nations artists. Karen Durandy from NIRS News has the details.
3: Applications are now open for the 2027 First Peoples Art Trams. Artists with connections to Victoria are being invited to submit their work. Selected designs will be used to wrap the city's trams from May next year. Tungurung woman and rising curator Kate Ten Buren, who leads the program, says artists are being encouraged to explore how First Nations stories and languages can transform the way we see the world in their submission. Each successful artist will receive $12,000 to bring their work to life on a tram. Applications close on November 1st.
0: And taking a look at sport in NRL, the Sydney Roosters will know by tomorrow if Connor Watson is fit to play in the grand final. By then, Watson will have met with two specialists to see if he could be clear of the strict concussion protocols. It would be the Hookers' final game as a Rooster after signing deals to join St. George Illawarra in 2027 and the Papua New Guinea expansion side from 2028.
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6: Hello and welcome. You are tuned in to Final Draft, your half hour of books, writing and literary culture, coming to you across Australia on the Community Radio Network. My name's Andrew Popel, and every week it's my great pleasure to sit down with incredible Australian authors and get to the heart of their new works. These are conversations that look into the inspiration, the perspiration, the style and the craft, help you get more out of the books that you love. I'm going to acknowledge as we begin here at Final Draft, we record on the lands of the Darug and Gunungurra people. I pay my respects to the traditional owners, acknowledging their ongoing connection to their lands, acknowledging that it is unceded land. Today on the show, I am welcoming Jess Ho. We are going to be speaking about their new novel, People with Money. This is an insightful and hilarious look at modern life, the influence of money, and the crazy stuff that, quite often we find ourselves doing in service of it. I was hooked on this book from the very first page, and I'm so delighted to share it with you. So join me today here on Final Draft. Jess Ho and I are going to be sitting down. We're going to be talking about people with money.
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6: 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It is books, writing, and literary culture coming to you across Australia on the Community Radio Network. My name's Andrew Popel. So happy to be here today. So happy to be welcoming my guest, Jess Ho. rights on food.

0: Drink and Culture. They were food and drink editor for Time Out Melbourne. Their first book, Raised by Wolves, was longlisted for the Indie Book Awards, shortlisted for the Age Book of the Year. And today, Jess is joining me with their debut novel, People with Money. Jess, I'm excited. We talked off air. This is such a fun book. I can't wait to get into it.
1: Oh, amazing. Basically when people buy it and post it on Insta, my immediate reaction to them is, I hope you like dumb shit.
0: I don't know about that, because Amy is strong, artistic, stylish, and broke. Working two jobs is great for the discounts, but leaves only the bare minimum time for their art. It's a life of integrity, if not much luxury. That is, until Edward walks into their shop one day, dripping with ineptitude and money. What is his appeal exactly? And how far will Amy let this thing go? So, Jess, I was hooked on People with Money from the opener, like literally first couple of pages. Hasn't happened like this for a while. And in them, we meet Amy and Edward. They're already flailing and midway through a therapy session. I'm really curious, like, what was the appeal of the therapy dynamic as a launching pad for these characters?
1: Well, very funnily, I'm at the age where, and I guess always in my friendship group, I've always been the therapist. And I'm at the age where, you know, back when I was in high school, it was like, oh, I'm having like boy troubles or I'm having girlfriend troubles. And now people are coming to me and they're like, oh, you know, we might get divorced, we might do this, blah, blah, blah. I'm like, why are you coming to me? But then on top of that, I listen to both sides and people usually forget that I know the both of them. And I'm like, you're both really dishonest with yourselves and me and possibly each other.
0: So you've got, see, I'm not really sure whether this is then because you see this as a really magnanimous opportunity to open up, or you're just like, no, it's where people bring the drama, or both.
1: Yeah. Yeah, and I find that a lot of people just like performing who they think they are, and I just found that really interesting because when you, you know, I'm the type of person, I have a therapist, I love therapy, it's like exercise for your brain and your feelings. Yeah, like it only works if you're honest, and sometimes, you know, I turn around in therapy sessions and I'm like, oh, yeah, I'm an idiot, or this was unreasonable, or I know I'm unreasonable, but I need to tell you why my unreasonable nature is reasonable to me. And then like just getting that out there is like, that's all I need. Whereas being the therapist for my friends, I'm like, oh, none of you are there yet. None of you are there yet. You're too busy trying to project who you think you are.
0: Mm. So, I mean, it's going to become apparent really soon in the novel that being seen for who we are, or at least who we think we are, is quite important. So we flip almost immediately. We meet Amy. Amy works two jobs to keep themselves afloat. And as they put it, it's for the discounts on the high-end fashion. They work in a clothing store and on wine. And it allows the illusion of a certain lifestyle. So in this world of haves and have-nots, it's still possible to look like you're winning. Can you talk a little bit to that facade, that need to keep up appearances?
1: Oh, I experience this every day of my life, and I think, you know, with how social media operates, like we're just seeing the wheels fall off influencers and, you know, people calling out fake rich people and stuff. But because I worked in hospitality for so long, it was just something I saw from the first day, you know, people coming in, trying to flash their cash, trying to impress someone, or, you know, turn around and be like, oh, you're in a service position, you're a no one. But I'm so used to being that person where I'm like, yeah, but if I had your kind of money, I would have spent it wisely. Mm. Like, just because you're purchasing this wine, you only purchase it because of the label. You don't understand that it's not ready to drink yet, or the one that is cheaper that is here is actually drinking better. And I think I really wanted to play on that idea of people who have access to money don't necessarily educate themselves well enough. And it's all just performance. But then at the same time, people who want to look wealthy don't know how to actually act that way either.
0: I don't want to turn this into a hospo deep dive, but I many moons ago, started my life in hospo and all through uni and that sort of thing. And the thing that really came away from me is it feels like in all aspects of hospo, or at least the sort of dining aspects, people lose touch with where these things come from and how simple the origins of wine and food are, that we venerate, but at the same time forget that these were just people making products with their hands, which I kind of love. And I feel like Amy tries to hold on to that. But as we're about to see, Edward is about to rip her into a different kind of life.
1: Yeah, and I always kind of looked at this as like people giving access to the kind of, I guess, capital that they have, because Amy has cultural capital, whereas Edward has financial capital, and it's like them trying to walk through the door of the other and get it via osmosis rather than earning it for themselves.
0: Okay, then let's get to the capital, because Edward bumbles into Amy's world. He seems to exert a certain charm. Their friends encourage them to go out with him, even if it's just for the money. Edward really, I've written plays, but I'm just going to say Edward really is the clueless white guy to the hilt. Did you see something at Edward's core? Like, how does Amy fall for him? That is perhaps one of the great mysteries of the novel.
1: I think at the end of the, I've met so many Edwards, and I know so many people like that. Like, they were just born into great circumstance. They have access to so many things, and they're kind of charming because they have no idea how useless they are.
0: Mm.
1: And you're just like, oh, you poor little puppy, la la la. Like, obviously you get bored of them very easily, or they have nothing to contribute and nothing to say, or you're like, oh my God, why won't you help yourself? Like, you have access to everything in the world, and like, this is what you do with it. And yeah, it's just really funny, because even though it exists, when I was in high school, I studied Renaissance history, and there was this thing that we coined, and it was like the Medici syndrome. And basically it'd be like a Lorenzo, because you know, back in the day, it's like, oh, I've named my son after my dad who died and blah, blah, blah. So the Medici syndrome is like, there'd always be one kid, and I think it was always the Lorenzo, that would piss fart all the money away and ruin the family and, just destroy them financially, and then their son, the Pietro, would rebuild it, and then they'd have a Lorenzo, and it'd do that cycle again and again. And I'm like, I see the same thing happening now, and I know all these rich families because I am in touch with them through, like, just Melbourne is tiny. Like, you meet everyone everywhere, and rich people are always trying to get cultural capital, turning up to a show here or a thing there, or, hey, you work in media, I'm trying to appeal to you so you write something good about me. And then I just look at them and I'm like, oh, Medici syndrome.
0: Yep. Oh, wow. And so Edward kind of doesn't know what he doesn't know. And we see him throughout the novel. Again, maybe this is my therapy session, Jess. Maybe this is me trying to understand this love that at times you actually have us rooting for. So Edward and Amy meet, and Edward lays on the charm. The sub of People with Money is a love story. And maybe I'm just trying to understand the love story, because throughout the narrative, Edward, he struggles to understand Amy's queer identity, from pronouns to their gender identity, let alone how this impacts their sense of self in the world. Like, Edward very much sets up an illusion and just fights to keep it alive. Edward's reference point is his conservative upbringing and world, and he's constantly bemoaning to Amy that he's not given a cookie for trying. I wondered what you would like readers, or what you were hoping readers might take away, what they might... Because Edward is going to be a very uncomfortable proxy for a lot of people coming into this novel.
1: Well, funnily enough, I grew up in a time where it's like, trying is nice, but trying isn't doing. Trying isn't achieving. Like, just keep going. And, I was raised playing classical piano, and I was one of those freak kids sitting on the floor of the VCA doing my exams when I was single-digit aged with uni kids. And, you know, I'd see people, like, you can hear them through the walls, and I just remember being a little kid, not even knowing where I was, just thinking, oh, nice try, you're not going to pass. And people, like, growing up, everyone's just always said to me, I'm really harsh. And I'm like, I'm not harsh. I'm judged by a very different set of standards because I am not a white guy. And I just thought I'd set that up. And I hear it constantly as well. Like, I see it in the workplace. You know, I freelanced for so long, so I step into so many different businesses. And you're just like, being part of office politics is funny for me to watch because I'm not part of it. It's kind of like, I love the drama because it's not mine. And there's always some really incompetent guy who has a title far above what he is capable of doing, ruining everyone's life. And it's like, oh, you know, someone's always like, oh, but he tries. And I'm like, but he's literally ruining this business. So I think that is what kind of inspired it all. And I see it all the time. It's like, oh, you need to give someone points for trying. My friends have kids now and they win, I don't know, like participation awards. I'm like, participation award? Like, what is this? You know, and now I'm like, back in my day, you either were ducks or you were a dunce.
0: That's why the schools are so big. It's just so you can see all the people behind you. It's really interesting because on the one hand, I don't think the Edwards of the world change without a little bit of encouragement. But the other really curious thing, though, is to take that attitude, and I'm kind of devil's advocating here and not feeling great about it, means to ignore so much of what's going on for Amy, her family, her friend group, who are not enjoying Edward's privilege. And I was really curious, like, coming back to the love story, how could Amy fall for him? How does Amy's background, their Hong Kong diaspora family, their history of trauma, their experience of racism, how does that impact on how they see this need for a certain type of security in the world? Maybe the main thing that Edward is offering or thinks they think he's offering.
1: Well, I think yeah, at the end of the day, it's just like, oh, maybe life doesn't have to be this hard, you know, and that whole devil's advocate thing, that's their friends. Like, you know, you don't have to do this the hard way. And, you know, because I'm part of so many different communities, I see people going, oh, you know, I just, you know, oh, I just wish some rich idiot would just fund my project or fund this, blah, blah, blah. And that's where that kind of came from, really. And I've been in so many situations where some rich idiot will literally be like, hey, will you be my business partner? I'll just pay for everything. And it's like, cool, that sounds great on paper, but I know you're going to ruin my life because you'll have impossible asks. You won't contribute anything. You're going to turn around not understanding like what COGS are and, you know, how businesses run and what the outgoings should be and be like, hey, I've tipped money into this. Where's the profit?
0: You are tuned in to Final Draft, books, writing, and literary culture coming to you across Australia on the Community Radio Network. I'm your host, Andrew Popel, and we're joined on the show today by Jess Ho. They are joining us with their new novel, People with Money. All right. I think you've touched on this next one, but I'm going to ask because I think it's a good line. How exactly do you research people with money? Is this like a David Attenborough thing in the wild, or did you capture one and do experiments on it?
1: Look, the way that I saw my time in hospitality was that I was getting paid to be a voyeur. Like, I love people watching in my spare time. If I'm in the city, like, people are like, oh, I love sitting in like quiet rooms in the state library. I'm like, no, I want to sit in a food court and watch the animals eat. Like, I love watching the dynamics of people, where they go, how they eat, how they communicate, if they clean up after themselves and what it tells me about them, like how they're dressed, like the cutlery they use. Like, I'm so fascinated by it. Yeah, like, honestly, I don't need a zoo.
0: So It's not saying too much to talk about Edward and Amy getting together. I mean, we begin with them in therapy, in couples therapy. And because of this, Edward's opening up access. Money opens up opportunities like time for Amy. They're finally able to create their art. They get their first show. It's not what they hope, though. The artistic life starts to look like another production line. Edward's in real estate. Talking about apartments being thrown up across the city. But Amy's feeling like their work is just another product with a slightly, you know, prettier sheen. Tell me about, like, representing that commodification process and what you see happening to creativity when money is at the center, essentially.
1: Well, this is quite funny because years ago, like back when I was at university, you know, you take any job that'll pay you better than minimum wage. I spent some time working for the Optus call center and then like for NAB. And I ended up in the loans and mortgages department. I don't know who thought it would be a good idea to promote someone who was barely 18 years old into refinancing and discharges. But I got a pretty crazy look at people who obviously lived above their means and were constantly trying to refinance. I'm looking at all their legal documents. Obviously, nothing left the building. But I'm like, what the hell? This is awful. Mm-hmm. And I realized that I worked with someone who was actually a rich kid and needed to get a job. And, like, you know, he was only working 2 days a week, doing 4-hour shifts or something, so he could keep his trust fund. And he had no friends, and he always invited all of us to hang out with him because, you know, when you're a lonely rich person, more people means you're maybe not alone or maybe not lonely. Mm. But I just remember there was this one party where we're like, I guess we have to go. Like, we can't keep saying no. And it was at one of his parents' houses, like one of them. And then there were Bill Henson's all on one wall and like Bromley's on another. And I'm like, do your parents even like this art or did they just buy it because it's worth something? And he's like, oh, I don't know. We switch it out with the art in like the beach house every once in a while because sometimes it gets a bit boring. But, you know, you don't really look at art after a while. And I'm like, what? And that has always stuck with me. And then even in the process of, you know, writing and speaking with different publishers, there was just one person who was so cynical, is like, no, you're just creating stock for bookshops and we're just keeping the economy running.
0: That's so interesting. I mean, if anything, I mean, books is a really great example because I don't know anyone, and I talk to a lot of people in books, who is pretending that there is a gold mine waiting to be tapped, writing novels. But do you see, or were you looking through Amy to find some sort of solution to this? Because it's getting worse. I mean, our perennially online world means that everyone is trying to create a buck out of their creative side hustle. We are not moving towards more artistic integrity. We're really trying to make sure that everyone gets a piece of the pie.
1: Yeah, it's, I would say there's too much being created right now. And I think, you know, you've spoken to enough authors now to probably understand that.
0: Can I check on that? Would you say there's too much being created, or there's too much being created that people think needs to be seen? I personally feel like everyone should be creating. You just don't have to put it out there.
1: Correct. Mm. It doesn't have to be sold. Like, it doesn't have to. Look, there's something to be said about the value of boredom and being able to sit with yourself and just stare into space and have your brain kind of move and click something together. And I think because everyone's always rushing and wanting to make things, like, nothing is changing and everything's the same and we're all looking at the same things. The algorithm is feeding us the same references. You know, it's kind of like you look at fashion, everyone's dressing the same. There's no real difference between someone at, you know, New York Fashion Week to like Paris Fashion Week, because the world is so much smaller. And I feel that way about art as well. And, you know, the best books that I read are the things that are not online. But at the same time, I, you know, read a lot of things that are quite refreshingly very online.
0: All right, we're getting down on money here, but money can also be incredibly funny, maybe a little bit sad at the same time. I don't want to give anything away. We talked off air about some of my favorite moments, but do you want to talk a little bit about that aspect of the novel, about taking advantage of how ridiculous the rich can be?
1: Oh my goodness. As you probably understand now, I love people watching, and you know, I worked in really, really crazy restaurants, like Two Hat restaurants, and I'd be in private dining rooms as like a young 20 something year old, and you know, you're surrounded by all these rich guys and everyone knows who they are. Like, you know, they're the kind of people you recognize and you don't even need to look at the name on the booking. You just know who they are, you know their wine preferences, they sit around, they will spend minimum $2,000 a head on lunch because of the wines. And I remember there was this one time where they were all sitting around a table discussing their ski trip that they all take together with all of their families. And basically we're like, oh yeah, I don't want to stay here this year. You know, last year was a bit janky. Oh, let's tip in a few extra thousand and blah, blah, blah. And then by the end of it, you're like, you're all spending $100K each to take your families skiing in some country, and then the bill will come and they will fight over $50.
0: I mean, Jess, I've loved this conversation. I know we have to give ourselves time to go out and build a guillotine this afternoon. I'm going to try not to be depressed. We're going to take this away. We started in therapy, and really that might be where we need to end up. The money is in part a problem because it lets people think they can ignore or buy their way out of things. The book is full of these incredible moments where Edward is both financially fraught, but also convinced that his money is a shield. So I know it's not as pithy, but would perhaps a more accurate title for the book have been People with an Underdeveloped Ability to Communicate? Does money really gloss over this need for proper connection?
1: I think people use it in place of connection, and they think that it can buy them connections. You know, it's that thing if you send your kid to a private school and they're not actually getting an education, they're getting in the network. And, you know, you see that with Edward and his friends and that Singapore connection. And you also see that they're not actually friends, that they've just been using each other this entire time. And that is how a lot of families with money treat their kids as well. I know a lot of people where it's just like, oh, you know, okay, on one hand, I know families that are incredibly rich and always in the news and they have a healthy relationship, but that's very rare. And at the same time, there is a level of control there that is also a little broken. But then there's that other side where it's, you know, there's this one line that I give Edward's dad where he's just like, you know, instead of raising his kids, he just throws money at the problem. And someone I know literally said that to me about their insanely rich parents. And they're like, all I do is act out and do this because I want them to notice me, but instead they just enable me by throwing money at me. And so what am I going to do? Of course I'm going to act out more. Like, so you all know what you're doing, but you won't actually have a conversation and ask to spend time together.
0: I am speaking with Jess Herr. We are discussing their new novel, People with Money. Jess, thank you so very much.
1: Thank you.
0: You are tuned in to Final Draft. My name's Andrew Popel, coming to you across Australia on the Community Radio Network. I want to say a big thanks again to Jess Herr. We are discussing their new novel. It's called People with Money. It's out now from Affirm Press. This is one of those special novels that hooks you straight away and you just go on this incredible ride with these characters. You don't know whether to love or hate them, but you are definitely going to have fun finding out along the way. So go check it out wherever you get your books. Final Draft comes to you weekly, bringing you the greatest and latest in Australian writing. 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What books are you going to be enjoying? Till next we meet, I'm Andrew Popel. Happy reading. And bye for now.

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1: From the unceded lands of the Turrbal and Yuggera peoples in Maganjin, also called Brisbane, and across the continent via the Community Radio Network. We pay our respects to the rightful owners of all the lands and waters across this continent and to all First Nations people listening in today. We know that sovereignty over these lands has never been ceded, and that Aboriginal and Torres Strait Islander communities have been resisting, refusing, and disrupting colonialism since 1788.
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4: Woohoo!
1: I am Nat in the studio with Anna and our special guest, Dr. Samid Suleiman, this morning. Hello, how are you both?
6: Good, thank you. Thank you for having me.
1: Such a delight to have you here. Anna, how are you doing?
7: Very well, thank you. Nat, how are you?
1: Yeah, doing well. Ready for another meeting, another convening of Brisbane's No Olympics Committee, which includes us and everyone
7: all
1: listening.
7: Of you.
1: Yes, we're very forceful recruiters to this committee because, you know, we need all of us, right? Mm-hmm. So today we are continuing our series, our committee meetings on the Olympics. So far we've been taking a look at, a critical look at some of the claims that get made about hosting and why the Olympics is supposedly a good thing for a city to do. We've been talking about how those benefits are often totally overstated or so
7: entirely manufactured.
1: Entirely manufactured or so like vague and wishy-washy that they're like unmeasurable, uncountable, something we cannot hold anyone accountable to, like pride.
7: Vibes.
1: Yeah. Vibes, yeah. There's a lot about vibes. We've looked at some of the governance that underpins the games and how hosting creates this like manufactured urgency that sort of then provides a nice cover, very convenient cover for governments to then run roughshod over other planning schemes, other environmental and cultural protections, and, you know, appoint their mates to sit on committees and do all those sorts of things. And we've looked at how the Olympics can perpetuate and accelerate other existing unjust dynamics in urban cities. Not that it necessarily invents them, but that it furthers, for instance, the dispossession of Aboriginal people or accelerates gentrification, accelerates the kind of privatisation and enclosure of public space. And we've looked a bit about the kind of fatalism and what we called narrative capture, this like enclosure of the future, because the Brisbane Olympics looms so large on the horizon. And we've got, this is one of those talks we've had in the past, but will appear on the radio in the future.
7: For next those, week, in fact.
1: For those of you who may have come along to No Phones, No Fascists, at the end of last month, you would have heard Anna and I talking about fascism in the Olympics and the kind of curious overlap between those two things and the sort of long history of explicitly fascist involvement with the Olympic movement. And yes, you'll hear that next week, mm-hmm. which is great. But today we asked Samid to join us in the studio to help us dig more into the way that hosting the Olympics and other Omega events is kind of entangled with and works to normalise and spread securitisation, nationalism and militarism. Samid Suleiman, I'm going to embarrass you with your bio really quickly. Is the Director International for Arts, Education and Law and Senior Lecturer in Migration and Security at Griffith. He is a political scientist with a drama degree, which is such a fantastic
6: I'm doing jazz hands.
1: Yeah. and has a wide and varied set of research interests, including migration, mobility, development, security, climate change and political theory. He's currently working on projects exploring art, democracy and free speech, nuclear, colonialism and militarisation, the politics of climate mobility and governance in the Pacific region, borders and security, and the explorations of political and affective economies of food and migration. He's also recently written for IMA's Town Hall. Welcome to Radio Reversal, Samid.
6: Thank you, Nat. Thank
1: Woo-hoo.
6: You, Anna.
1: You are, I wanted to recruit you into Radio Reversal as part of our No Olympics Committee immediately when I learned that you were also a long-term Olympics hater. So
6: I am.
1: Yeah.
6: With a capital H and maybe an H in there as well.
1: Oh, nice. Yeah. How did you come to hate the Olympics? correctly, the correct opinion. Yes.
6: I think through my academic training, kind of opened my eyes to some of the deep contradictions built within the development project. And I think over the past 30 or 40 years, event-driven development has both enabled and legitimised what we could probably describe as neoliberal urbanism, you know, sort of the confluence of, capital investment, the redirection of state resources towards private interests, and the hyper-securitisation of urban space, causing all kinds of dispossessions and displacements in the lead-up to and in the aftermath of those events.
1: Yeah.
6: And, look, I say this cautiously. As a sports fan, I do enjoy watching sport. Not so much playing sport. I'm too physically inept for that. But I don't understand the Olympics as a spectacle. Mm-hmm. You know, other than in reference to what we're talking about today, which is the way that the Olympics carries and normalizes and naturalizes and reproduces certain ideas about belonging.
2: Mm-hmm.
6: Which, we can just. As a catch-all term, we can talk about as nationalism.
1: Yeah.
6: Mm. And look, I think athletics is really dull. I don't know what to say. And swimming, don't get me started about swimming. It'll get me run out of town.
1: I don't know. I feel like this is a safe space.
7: Safe audience.
1: For athletics critical approach. Yeah.
7: I think that was actually a much more sophisticated answer to why do you hate the Olympics than many of us probably have. I just don't like jocks very much. but it was a great segue into what we're talking about on today's show, because we have been kind of trying to draw out some of these, I guess, deeper logics that sit underneath the Olympics and beyond the sort of catastrophic impacts it has in an urban planning sense. What we've been talking about is like event capture, as Nat foreshadowed at the beginning there. This week, we really wanted to dig into this kind of pernicious dynamic of the Olympics, nationalism, militarism to some degree, but these kind of quite murky but also really violent forces that get, as I think you said, kind of laundered and legitimized through the spectacle of the Olympics. Because it's really prominent when you experience the Olympics as a spectator, right? This idea that suddenly people who might otherwise not really very much think about the place that they live, might not have a particularly strong attachment to this idea of the nation, suddenly get embroiled in this kind of nationalist fervour.
1: Yeah.
7: Which is very fascist.
1: Yeah. Yes, it absolutely is. It's very, I was thinking about, and I think just because the discourse has sort of re-emerged because of, documentaries and things, but about the discourse around Reagan, the breakdancer, right? And without wanting to get too much into that, because who's got the time? There's too much discourse. But
6: well, we could junk the script and just
1: just rant about that. We could. But how there was this sense of like, oh, she's brought shame on the nation. Mm. And it's like, I mean, this is the thing. This is the thing. This is the thing that you
7: should
1: think
7: be ashamed
1: has brought shame
7: yeah.
1: on the nation, not like many, many other things, not like our complicity in genocide. No. It's a bad breakdancing performance. That truly is what has shamed our national identity as Australians. So I think we're going to attempt to do a little bit of definitional work because these are terms that we use a lot. And much like the show we did a couple of weeks ago, Anna, on fascism, we use these terms a lot and don't always like take the time to try and get clear about what it is we mean by them. So, Sumit, nationalism, militarism, what are we talking about when we use these terms?
6: Wow. I think nationalism we can think about starting with very simple. There's nothing simple about nationalism or talking about nationalism, but we can think about it in simple terms as a form of political and social and cultural affiliation and identification that hinges on an exclusive understanding of a discrete people as a collective. Now, the very idea and practice of nationalism, has a long history, but emerges, in 1793 or whenever it was, around, within the European context, as a quote unquote modern political form, and really it sort of hinges on the idea that peoples are mutually exclusive from each other in the sense of their origins, their genesis, their future, their identity, culture, and so on and so forth. But that's also hinged and has developed over time as being kind of wedded to a, you know, static and highly territorialized map of the world. And so, you know, fast forwarding through, you know, the period of high imperialism and then into the 20th century, the period of decolonization, we have this sort of historical moment where this becomes the only way of defining oneself in relation to others in, you know, in a planetary sense. And so the period of, you know, formal decolonization, so I shouldn't use air quotes on
1: air. We use
6: them
1: a lot. It's a problem, yeah.
6: All right. It is a problem, given, yeah, it's definitely not a visual medium. But the form that... struggles for self-determination took were reduced to the national form. And there's a development studies guy called Gilbert Rist, and I'm going to butcher the quote, but you'll get the gist, where he wrote something to the effect, this is back in the 90s, something to the effect of through decolonization, as it played out in material terms and institutional terms throughout the 20th century, decolonization ensured self-determination at the expense of self-definition. Right. So, you know, through the imperial plunder of the world, we get this idea about selfhood, this idea about sovereignty, this idea about, you know, people being qualified to partake and participate in the world as, you know, hinging on this idea of the nation as a self-contained, discrete and unique kind of form. And so this gets kind of reproduced territorially throughout the world, throughout the 20th century and into the now.
7: And I feel like it's worth emphasising, right, that even in those earliest iterations, these aren't just differences, right? They're hierarchical differences. And so that project of, I think it's Cedric Robinson who refers to it as like antagonistic differentiation, you know, this process of differentiating peoples, not simply as a process of self-definition, but as a process of organising a hierarchy that can then become the basis for structures like capitalism and colonialism, global imperialism, that rely on, as we've talked about a few times over the last few weeks, being able to make it seem natural that certain people dominate other people. And so I feel like this is useful to think about in the context of the Olympics, because that sort of antagonistic differentiation, those hierarchies, they're really baked into nationalism, right?
6: Yeah, absolutely. But I think as well, sort of underpinning all of this is a sort of a tendency that's evolved over time that sort of structures our ways of thinking about ourselves, about others, about the limits and possibility in the world. And that's a term that I use a bit in my work called methodological nationalism. So, you know, this, I was introduced to the term through migration studies, you know, where migration scholarship has tended to approach as a starting point the study of migration with the nation and a system of nation states as the a priori starting point. And so knowledge gets produced, refracted and produced through that prism. And so we tend to overlay a methodological nationalism to almost every part of our political lives. And so, you know, we have this idea, you know, operating fiction, and when I say it's an operating fiction, I'm not saying it doesn't exist. Nations exist, but they are fictive in the sense that they do rely on a certain set of assumptions being rendered as truth through knowledge production, through praxis. And so, you know, it sort of normalizes those hierarchies as being essential for the reproduction of the nation.
1: And that fictive. That fictive construct is then backed by might and violence, right? And that those hierarchies get maintained through, to inelegantly segue to the other term I wanted us to get to, militarism, which, like, my understanding of militarism is that it has both kind of formal and material elements, like the actual investment in military structures and systems and technologies and infrastructures, and represents this kind of formal preparation for war. But then there's also, it's more like symbolic and rational and more about, again, that maybe that methodological element of seeing the military as necessary, natural, essential for the survival of the nation state and for the maintenance and normalization of these hierarchies, and that to, I guess, protect that status of belonging and non-belonging that's so critical to the kind of foundational what it is to be in a nation and to belong, or to have that power to police belonging and exclusion.
6: Yeah. And so, I mean, just to add to that, and I don't have a lot to add to it, but I think there are two kind of elements that further the analysis. One is that militarism in some way kind of holds the contradiction at bay, that deep contradiction that underpins the national project, which at once relies on establishing and maintaining deep connections with the world, largely in the contemporary age through capital flows, transnational capital flows, but also sustains the idea that that we are by necessity territorialized beings that do need that architecture of defense in order to secure us, but of course that kind of naturalizes the idea naturalizes that defensive idea of the nation,
1: but also outside is a threat.
6: Yeah, that's right. And the other thing to say is that a lot of these, the politics and the political economy of militarism, it doesn't just sort of emerge from the state as a kind of top-down command and control structure, but sort of is reproduced through the symbolic and effective economies of our life. I mean, look at me today. I'm wearing camo print. It's because I'm an aging hipster. You know, I'm sort of on trend. But, you know, again, these sorts of... also, and I hope to think I'm wearing it ironically.
1: It looks pretty ironic.
7: Yeah. It's got a fabulous line.
6: But these sort of militarization of society isn't just about building and sustaining military bases or investing in the arms economy or whatever it might be, but it's also about naturalizing the kind of legitimacy of that the sort of monopolization of force institutionally through culture.
7: Well, and I think historically in Australia, like if we're thinking about the function of events like the Olympics in the bolstering of a nation-building project, it's worth saying that the Australian nation-building project was forged in wartime. This is the popular mythology, right, and part of the reason that the sort of Anzac mythology remains so prominent in Australia, so fiercely defended by across the political spectrum, is because this narrative of this being a nation forged in war, not of course the frontier wars, but the First and Second World Wars, is really, that it remains like a kind of dominant idea of how the white nation emerges in Australia. And I think this is really, it's a really maybe an interesting hinge to that sort of nationalism, militarism, but also how kind of spectacular moments or events or these kind of periods where this idea of the nation is put in contest with something else become quite significant to the bolstering of the idea of the nation.
1: Yeah, absolutely. We've been talking about nationalism, about militarism, and its relationship with that's kind of what we're going to get to now. Like, what's the relationship between militarism, nationalism, and mega events like the Olympics? Because this is, of course, another meeting of Brisbane's No Olympics Committee. Yay. We should have a little, like, sound effect that we use every time we say No Olympics Committee.
6: Who's taking minutes?
1: Yeah.
7: Are you not?
1: Well, hopefully one of our listeners is taking minutes. If you've been taking minutes, please let us know. And if you'd like to catch up with other episodes in this series or our kind of parallel series that occasionally intersects and will intersect again, I think, in the future on artificial intelligence, or not so much that, against
7: imperial techno-fascism.
1: That's it. Yeah, thank you.
7: AI techno-fascism.
1: Yeah. And if you want to listen back to our deeper archive, find the Radio Reversal podcast on your podcasting app. We also have longer form versions of some of the topics, longer interviews, longer cuts of some of these chats, because an hour is never quite long enough, and I suspect we're going to have that problem today.
7: You can head to radioreversal.org to sign up as a subscriber, but... for now, we are going to jump right back in to talking about how mega events like the Olympics, I guess, connect to or serve as moments in which nationalism and militarism are kind of intensified, but also maybe legitimised and laundered, as we mentioned earlier. So, Sumit, give us the intro.
6: I think it's instructive to look, you know, to think about future events historically, but we also need to resist the trap of drawing, you know, exact equivalents between historical configurations that have enabled sports mega events in the past and what we're dealing with right now and, you know, what these things look like in the future. You know, as we know that, you know, so there has, throughout the 20th century, there's that sort of association between nationalist politics, whether it's of a fascist stripe or in its more liberal incarnations, between the Olympics as a kind of validating and sanctifying event, hang on, what's my train of thought? This is terrible.
1: Well, I think one thing I want to kind of get to is like what that means at this particular moment, because you know the current. God, I'm hesitant to even use the word debates around migration because that would imply that there's more difference between what the major parties are advocating. But the current like widespread use of blame of migrants for, you know, things like the cost of living crisis, housing issues. Like, how is that intersecting with the kind of nationalist sentiment that hosting a sporting mega events like the Olympics kind of provides?
6: Yeah, it's, like, in really, really complex and I think quite contradictory ways. You know, the current, you know, fairly rapid, although it's been brewing for a long time, the kind of rapid kind of turn towards a sort of hyper-nationalist, you know, effective scapegoating of migrants of all stripes in Australia. I think sort of is upholding, was trying to uphold a particular understanding, a particular vision of what it means to be Australian, what it means to live in this place and be of this place. But it kind of undercuts the material economy that's required for these events. You know, we've seen in previous contexts, you know, I'm thinking about the World Cup in Qatar, you know, that you know, this event was taken on by that government as a way to project itself as a legitimate and progressive and developed country,
1: open for business
6: and as sort of as a validating move within the kind of symbolic architecture of the international system. But of course, that relied on the devaluation and dehumanisation of the people that actually built the infrastructure of that event. And so we're kind of entering into this weird space, if we think about it in those terms, where you know, events such as this do rely in large part on a cohort of people whose, you know, rights and claims to legitimate belonging are kind of variegated, you know, by, you know, visa, work rights, ethnicity, race, culture. And, you know, if we're looking to, you know, massively drive down the numbers of that, that net migration total, what is that going to mean for the kind of political economic model that, that these events do rely on? To say nothing of the kind of carrot of, you know, large-scale event tourism that's really driving this event, you know. So if we, you know, sort of position ourselves as this, you know, ultimately xenophobic country that doesn't welcome others or only welcomes certain others, and, you know, what does that mean for, you know, the success of the event on the terms set out by, by those who are organising it.
1: Absolutely.
6: So it's kind of weird, but it's also, I think as well, the kind of lurch to this sort of exclusionary nationalism that's, you know, driven, you know, through a whole bunch of different things, you know, the economic and financial interests of media, but also a sense of alienation and disaffection from people struggling under the weight of the, you know, hyper-financialized and increasingly digitized economy that we're living in.
1: Yes.
6: You know, looking for someone to blame. Mm. And, you know, migrants, as they always have, make a very easy target.
1: Mm.
6: Yeah.
1: Yeah, which makes me worry about, like, how that position of disconnection and disaffection can also be so readily recruited once you have this sort of like festival of exclusionary nationalism that is about reinforcing particular hierarchies. Mm. How, what an opportunity that might be for recruitment at this moment.
6: Yeah, potentially.
7: Mm. And it makes me think about one of the conversations that Nat and I were having a couple of weeks ago when we were talking about fascism is the moment where you have to sit with the fact that it's not cohesive, that it's full of contradictions, right? Yeah. This kind of alt-right resurgence that sees new waves of exclusionary nationalism promoting a kind of massive reduction in migration that has even, you know, like I was listening this morning to the Australian Medical Board statements on the impact it's going to have on medical access in rural communities,
1: which is
7: disproportionately provided by people on temporary visas. Mm. And I think this is such a... It's so tempting when you're confronted by these contradictions to be like, look at this contradiction. But I think the conversation we were having is that this is sort of the slipperiness of these ideas of nationalism, and particularly in its most like fascistic forms, is that it doesn't have to be cohesive because it is kind of affective. It's about the vibe. You know, people are angry and it's about siphoning that into something. Mm. The fact that it has no end point doesn't really seem to matter much, you know, to the sort of the goal of a fascist politics.
6: Yeah, and I think it as far as a kind of populist movement, fascism, you know, I was listening to a podcast last night. The guests were Naomi Klein and Astra Taylor, who make infinitely more sense than I do. But one of the points that they made is that, or reminded me of that, is that, you know, fascism, you know, by its very nature, like, you know, the etymology of the word, it's like a bundle of sticks, right?
1: Yeah.
6: It's like this sort of loose coalition of grievance that, you know, coalesces around a particular set of political ideas and ideologies. Doesn't necessarily have that kind of existential depth that perhaps other, you know, political commitments might, even like liberalism. And so, yeah, you're right. But that kind of coalition, you know, isn't natural. It's produced, you know, through the kind of association of various grievance cultures, you know, coming together. But it's also sustained by the normal, you know, through the institutions that, you know, govern our political lives.
7: You have been listening to Radio Reversal here on the Community Radio Network. If your interest has been piqued in this topic of the Olympics and its kind of broader political and social function, head over to radioreversal.org, where you can find a whole bunch of other episodes in our series that we're titling the No Olympics Committee. So stacks more to come on Radio Reversal for our No Olympics series. 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
9: Hello, I'm Alyssa Delfs. Aboriginal community-controlled organisations need to be involved in the development of the federal government's Thriving Kids program to get the best outcomes for Indigenous children. Nari Ford from NIRS News reports.
10: The National Voice for Indigenous Children, SNAICE, says the community-controlled sector must be genuine partners in the delivery of Thriving Kids, the new NDIS alternative for kids under 9 with developmental delay or autism. SNAICE says the program can revolutionise access for kids and families who have historically faced barriers connecting with disability support. After talking to communities and families, SNAICE says Indigenous-led services are trusted places that already provide culturally strong support for children and families. It says early education workers in ATCHOs across the country are ready to take on the task. Queensland is the only state that hasn't signed up for the Thriving Kids program.
9: Exhausted Victorian doctors may be close to their first meaningful offer for improved pay and conditions after walking off the job today for the first time in 20
10: program.
9: Exhausted Victorian doctors may be close to their first meaningful offer for improved pay and conditions after walking off the job today for the first

Hello there and welcome to this week's episode of Global Village. My name's Habib, and for the next hour, I'll be taking you on a musical journey that celebrates life through the culture and diversity of world music. Thanks for joining us for the program today. We have a wonderful show for you. Some of the countries we'll be visiting include Turkey, Brazil, Pakistan, and Venezuela. So wherever you may happen to be listening in this big wide world, sit back, get comfortable, because our magical carpet is about to take off. To start the show today, let's go to Palestine.

the legendary voice of Youssou N'Dour from Senegal singing with Étoile de Dakar. And the track there was Youssou. And that's taken from the album The Rough Guide to Youssou N'Dour and Étoile de Dakar. And before that, music from Cuba by Soneros de Verdad and the track Bilongo. And that's from the album A Buena Vista, Barrio de la Habana. And to open the show today, music from Palestine by Ramzi Abdouredouane, the track Tahrir, and that's from the album Reflections of Palestine. 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Let's continue our musical odyssey now and go to Venezuela.

music from Brazil by Antonio Carlos Jobim, and the track Chega de Saudade, taken from the soundtrack to the film Bossa Nova, released in the year 2000. And before that, music from Pakistan, a collaboration between Italian music producer Gaudi and Pakistani qawwali master Nusrat Fateh Ali Khan. The track was Ote Mera Yaar Wasta, and that's taken from the album Dub Qawwali. And to open that set, music from Venezuela by Soledad Bravo and the track Canta Corazón, and that's from the album The Rough Guide to Latin Music for Children. You're listening to Global Village across Australia on the Community Radio Network. Hope you're enjoying the program so far. Let's continue our musical journey now and step back in time and go to Egypt in the 1930s.

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I lie awake and wonder as the stars put on their show, and Mr. Moon casts silver shadows

better way to travel. So he headed north by west along 100 miles of gravel. Pandanus grass and native gums grew wide across the flat. We chased a water buffalo as we bounced along the track. We found the Daly River and a peaceful shady spot

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A little bit of country style music this morning here on Sea Change Brekkie to start it off. That was Australian country music singer Sarah Storer. Tell These Hands was the name of the track. You've tuned in to Sea Change Brekkie this morning. It's Maggie here in the studio on this Friday, the 2nd of October, into October already. A little bit of a rainy spring morning, but I'm not going to complain about that. That is fine. We will get to the weather in just a moment. But the time is 12 minutes past 8. Sea Change Brekkie runs until 10 o'clock this morning. So lots of my favourite music ready to play for you on the laptop now that it's decided to wake up and work for me. A little bit of a glitch to start with, but that's all right. It's taken me a little while to wake up and get started this morning too. So there you go. All right, let's have a look at that weather. Then we'll get back to some more music. Now, the Bureau says we can expect rain today. Quite a bit of it. If this is going to be the case, I think that will be very good for our gardens and the bush and all the surrounding area. 15 to 35 millimetres is possible today. And top of just 17 degrees. Now we do have a warning. Let me open up that screen. That will be a wind warning. A couple of them actually. We've got a wind warning for today, Friday the 2nd of October. Oh, not for us. Okay. The wind warning today is for West Coast, Central Coast and Central Gippsland Coast. That'll be what's on the way for us because tomorrow, Saturday the 3rd of October, there's a strong wind warning for pretty much the whole state, I think, on the coast. Port Phillip, Western Port, West Coast, Central Coast, Central Gippsland Coast and East Gippsland Coast.

all get a strong wind warning for tomorrow, Saturday the 3rd of October. So, going back to the main forecast here. The Bureau says a cloudy day, very high chance of rain, the chance of a thunderstorm during this afternoon and evening. Light winds becoming south to southeasterly 15 to 20 kilometres per hour in the morning, then becoming light in the evening. Now a 17 degree maximum for us, apparently we've already got to 13.6, so it's a fairly mild morning really for a rainy day. Feels like 13.4. We do have 95% humidity at the moment. It's also very calm at the moment. Winds are west-northwest, around 6 and up to 7 kilometres per hour is all. We've had 3.6 mil of rain since midnight. That's nice to see. And we could get quite a bit more. As I mentioned, 15 to 35 millimetres is the forecast rain. Now let's see the days ahead. Tomorrow, Saturday, top of 21 degrees, could get more rain, between 3 and 20 millimetres possible tomorrow. That's a big range, isn't it? A big difference. So yes, I am going to barrack a bit more towards the 20 rather than the 3, I think. Sunday, showers, maximum 19. Could get up to 9 mil, 0 to 9 on Sunday. Monday, partly cloudy, 19 degrees. Only up to 1 mil of rain, if any. So a little bit of a pause, and then we get another lot of showers coming through. Tuesday, showers developing, maximum 22, 2 to 10 mil of rain as possible. Wednesday, showers, 17, maximum 1 to 15 mil of rain. Thursday, shower or two, 18, 0 to 3 mil of rain. So if we look at the minimums of every day, let's see, I'll do some quick maths here. So if the whole 7-day forecast, if we look at the minimum, we might get over the week 21 mil. If we look at the maximum, 55, we could get about over 90 to 93, I think it would be, if we get exactly what they say is the maximum. So it's a big difference, isn't it? It'd be nice to get something in the middle, I reckon. So nice to see this rain falling this morning so far. All right, I think that's probably enough of me and my wish list of how much rain I want or don't want. Let's get back to more music. I will find the Mallacoota Inlet Tide Times and Heights and be back with those shortly, but for now, let's listen to Colin Hay. This is a Beatles track, but it's Colin Hay's version of it, and I think he does a pretty good job of Norwegian Wood.

0: Some classic Paul Simon there, Slip Sliding Away. And before Paul Simon, we'd listen to Colin Hay's version of Norwegian Wood. Back to more music very soon here on Sea Change Brekkie. Let's have a little look at the Mallacoota Inlet tide times and heights for today, though. Let's see now. We have a water level of 0.8 metres at the moment with an incoming tide. The water level is rising. That's because low tide was a few hours ago, about 20 past 5 this morning. We had low tide of 0.33 metres. We've got that incoming tide now to give us high tide at 12 noon, and that will be 1.33 metres high tide at noon today. And then we get a second low tide for the day this evening around 20 to 7. That low tide will be 0.23 metres. The second high tide, or the next high tide rather, won't be until the early hours of Saturday morning, 1 a.m. Tomorrow morning will be another high tide of 0.93 metres. But at the moment, just to recap, we've got an incoming tide, water levels around 0.8 metres, heading for high tide at 12 noon, and that will be 1.33 metres. Now, that reading of the Mallacoota Inlet tide times and heights was brought to you by one of our valued sponsors. So we're going to hear from one of them right now. Here's the Wilderness Collective.
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0: Now the time is 8:28. Just clicked over, heading for the 8:30 news. Let's have a little bit of John Lennon from his rock and roll album in the 70s to take us up to the news. And I'll be back with you after that with more of Sea Change Brekkie.

We do have the music and the songs, lots of both of those things coming up very soon. But we'll have a little look at the weather too, in case you've just tuned in. It's Maggie here in the studio, bringing you Sea Change Brekkie this morning on this Friday morning. That is Friday, the 2nd of October already. Now, I might just refresh that screen. We're heading for a top of 17 degrees today here in Mallacoota. We're sitting on 13.7 degrees at the moment, feels like 14.6. Now, the rainfall possibility for today is 15 to 35 mil of rain. We've had 3.6 so far since midnight, so it could be quite a bit more on the way. Just trying to see whether it's, I think there is a little bit of rain falling at the moment, very gently. Now the forecast is for a cloudy day, very high chance of rain, the chance of a thunderstorm during this afternoon and evening, light winds becoming south to south easterly, 15 to 20 kilometres per hour in the morning, then becoming light in the evening. No rating for fire danger today with this rain, which is good. It is very calm at the moment. A little bit of breeze from the west-northwest, only around 3 to 7 kilometres per hour, though, at the moment. Let's look at what's coming up. We don't have a wind warning for the East Gippsland coast today. However, today there is a strong wind warning for West Coast, Central Coast and Central Gippsland coast. And that wind, it's on its way here by the look of it, because tomorrow, Saturday the 3rd of October, we will have a strong wind warning for tomorrow. At least that's been forecast at this stage. Strong wind warning for the East Gippsland coast, along with everywhere else really. Port Phillip, Western Port, West Coast, Central Coast and Central Gippsland coast all have a strong wind warning for tomorrow, Saturday. Now, if we look at what's coming up for the next... Okay, got the wrong screen here. Let's try again. We've got a bit of rain coming up. Let me summarise that way. So, the forecast is for the heaviest rain, or the most rain today, being possibly 15 to 35 mil, as I mentioned. Tomorrow, Saturday, showers, maximum 21, 3 to 20 mil is a possibility. Sunday, showers, maximum 19, 0 to 9 mil of rain. Monday, partly cloudy, 19 up to 1 mil is possible. Tuesday, so a little bit of a pause there on Monday with not much rain, if any. Then there's a bit more coming through, possibly. Tuesday, showers developing, 22 degrees, 2 to 10 mil of rain. Wednesday, showers, maximum 17, could get 1 to 15 mil. Thursday, shower or 2, 18, 0 to 3 mil. Now that second lot, that's a little way away, that could evolve a bit, so I have to wait and see how that goes. But it looks like we are in for a cool and rainy day today. That's fine with me. I reckon it will be fine with a lot of you as well. Now let's get back to the music here on Sea Change Brekkie. Thought we might start off this section of the program with a little bit of Bob Dylan.

That was Alex Lloyd, Australian singer-songwriter. Chasing the Sun was the track, and that was from his album Distant Light. I'm enjoying watching the rain falling a little bit heavier here, falling pretty steadily out the window there. Our gardens will be just soaking that up, won't they? I reckon mine will. It's filling the bird baths, all sorts of good things about a bit of rain like this. We're going to keep going with Australian artists here with the next track, Little River Band. Let's listen to Cool Change.

little bit of Fleetwood Mac there on Sea Change Brekkie this morning. Go Your Own Way. That was from the Rumours album. That was a big one back in the day. Still a great album, I reckon. Back to more music very soon here on Sea Change Brekkie. But I'm just going to read you out a media release from the CFA, which is on our Community Reads folder here. Victorian fire season to officially begin. Victoria's fire season will officially begin next week with the introduction of the first fire restrictions in parts of the state's southeast. The fire danger period, FDP, will commence at 1 a.m. on Monday, the 5th of October, for the East Gippsland Shire Council and Wellington Shire Council. So we're the first couple of council areas in the state to go into a fire danger period. This year's fire season comes 2 weeks earlier than the beginning of the same period last summer, Jason Heffernan said. Conditions are exceptionally dry and CFA is preparing for another challenging fire season. East Gippsland has an above average risk for fires, so it's important to start these restrictions now. And that's why I'm particularly enjoying watching this lovely rain falling right now as I'm looking out the window here and from the studio in Maurice Avenue. Some very nice steady rain falling now on the garden areas and everywhere else, of course. Lovely to see. But that doesn't mean that this is going to change. The fire danger period will start on Monday in just a couple of days' time. Let's see. Jason Heffernan, who is chief of the CFA, goes on to say, while you might be seeing green grass in the area, this is superficial due to overnight dew and light rain. There's been significant rain deficit in the region across winter and autumn, which has significantly added to the fire risk. So, residents are encouraged to use this time, as in now it's just 2 days before this starts, to prepare properties, which includes cleaning up dry grass, leaves and other flammable materials, as well as completing safe private burn-offs while they are still permitted. I should clarify that. The safe private burn-offs, you've only got 2 days to do those without requiring a written permit. Of course, you can clean up dry grass, leaves and, rake and tidy and get rid of all that stuff anytime. It's the burn-offs that change the regulations on Monday. For more information on preparing your property and understanding local fire restrictions, visit cfa.vic.gov.au/prepare. 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All right, enough of me talking. I'm going to go back to staring out the window and enjoying the rain falling. The time's 8:57. We're going to the 9 o'clock news in a few minutes' time. We're going to listen to a little bit of Ray Charles to take us up to the news. But don't go away. I'll be back with you after the news for the second half of Sea Change Brekkie.

0: Hi, this is Mark Neal. You know, when I'm down the wilderness coast, there's nothing I like better than tuning into 3MGB FM. 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
1: 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However you got here, welcome folks to the second half of Sea Change Brekkie here on Wilderness Radio 3MGB on this Friday morning, the 2nd of October, as that beautiful rain falls outside the window here in Maurice Avenue. Because I am broadcasting to you live from the heart of downtown Mallacoota. Pretty quiet this morning. A few people walked past a few seconds ago. Oh, there goes a car. There you go. Yes, it is fairly quiet on this rainy morning here in Mallacoota. So it's Maggie here in the studio with Sea Change Brekkie. We'll get back to more music very soon. But a little look at the weather in case you've just tuned in. We're heading for a top of 17 degrees, still sitting on 13.9 degrees at the moment. Rainfall-wise, we could get 15 to 35 mil today, the Bureau says. We're up to 4.4 mil so far since midnight. So a bit more to come, but that's a good thing. I was just, before the news break, I was just reading about how the fire danger period is starting on Monday morning due to things being, the region being exceptionally dry with a significant rain deficit through in East Gippsland across winter and autumn. So that's why I am delighting so much in seeing this rain fall this morning. So more rain on the way, and the Bureau says there's a chance of a thunderstorm this afternoon and evening as well. Light winds becoming south to southeasterly, 15 to 20 kilometres per hour in the morning, then light in the evening. And according to this, the wind's picked up a little bit, but we're sheltered here in town from the southeast wind. So it's not looking very breezy at the moment, but the screen's telling me southeast winds around 14 and gusting up to 19 kilometres per hour at the moment. Let's look ahead. Tomorrow, Saturday, the forecast is rain, showers. Today, the forecast is rain. Tomorrow, the forecast is showers. Maximum 21, could get 3 to 20 mil of rain tomorrow. Sunday, showers. Maximum 19, 0 to 9 mil. Monday, partly cloudy, 19 maximum. Just up to 1 mil, if any, on Monday. A little bit of a pause. We can dry out a bit on Monday. Then Tuesday, showers developing, maximum 22 degrees, could get 2 to 10 mil of rain on Tuesday, and then another 1 to 15 mil is possible on Wednesday with showers and a maximum of 17. Thursday, shower or 2, 18, 0 to 3 mil. Although that situation may change, it'll be interesting to see whether the possible rainfall there increases or not. I have to wait and see. But as I said, good to see the rain falling today. Let's get back to more music immediately. Here's an Australian classic from In Excess.

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3: And Angel Flight and their volunteer pilots do and provide an amazing service to us here in Mallacoota, as well as other more remote areas around the state and the country. Quite a few people in town have made use of Angel Flight to be transported from Mallacoota and back to places where they need to go for medical treatment. So it is a fantastic service. Now, if you think you might like to make use of Angel Flight, talk to the medical centre here. You can't organise it yourself, but medical professionals can organise that for you. But well done to Angel Flight and all of their volunteers. Now, we're going to get back to more music very soon, but I just thought I'd read out another media release here. This one's from East Gippsland Water. So if you'd like to participate in an online workshop next week on Wednesday the 7th of October, you're invited to do so. The workshop will give East Gippsland residents the opportunity to learn about long-term planning for the region's water supplies. So East Gippsland Water are hosting it. It's going to be on Wednesday, the 7th of October, in the evening, 7pm to 8, via Microsoft Teams. And the Water Corporation will discuss its work to prepare its 2027 Urban Water Strategy. The session will give participants an opportunity to learn more about future water planning, ask questions, and hear how East Gippsland Water is preparing for challenges such as population growth, changing climate conditions, and the ongoing need to use water wisely. If you're interested in participating in this workshop, you can go to the East Gippsland Water's website. That's egwater.vic.gov.au. You can go to Humanitix website, search for Urban Water Strategy, and book your free ticket. 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A link to the online meeting will then be sent in the days before the meeting. 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Now, speaking of water, I thought this next track would be appropriate. This is Creedence Clearwater Revival. Can you guess what the song might be I've got lined up here? Some of you will have guessed it, I reckon. Have you ever seen the rain?

Now that's an Australian classic, isn't it? The beautiful vocals of Judith Durham there with the Seekers. The carnival is over. Now, if you particularly love the Seekers or not, you can tell me. Or you can pass on messages to any presenters in here at 3MGB, because we've got a new mobile phone in the studio set up for you to be able to send text messages to us. And that's part of our quest to engage more with listeners, so you can send a text message directly into the studio. We've still got the landline as well for phone calls, but the mobile phone is for text messages only. And the number is 0482 170909. So you might want to use that to tell us how much you like a song. You might have a question about a community announcement if I've been mumbling and you missed a phone number that I said or something, let me know. I'll say it again and not mumble. Want to give someone a shout out? Perhaps you might want to give us some info about something happening around town. Or you can just say hi. Let us know you're listening. Whatever you'd like to tell us, you can text it to 0482 170909. We look forward to hearing from you. And now I'm going to play more music. Let's see what's coming up next to follow on from the Seekers. I'm skipping through a few. I did want to find another Australian track, and now I have. Change in style. But another great Australian band, the Sunny Boys, from the either late 70s or early 80s. Here they are with Alone With You.

Thought I'd slip in another Little River Band track this morning. It's a mellow kind of morning, isn't it, with this rain falling. So we were listening to Home on a Monday, of course, earlier on in the program. Yeah, we heard Cool Change in the first half of the program. Can't go wrong with a bit of Little River Band, though, can you? Before that, we heard Jimmy Reed, bit of a classic from him, Found Love. Imelda May, Irish singer-songwriter, her version of Tainted Love. Now that song, Tainted Love, I always thought Soft Cell did that in 1981, and I always thought that was original to them. But Wikipedia tells me that a blues singer called Gloria Jones first recorded that song, Tainted Love, back in 1964. Never heard that version of it. I might have to see if I can track that down and play it before I finish off the program this morning, perhaps. Before Imelda May, we'd started off that set with Australian band The Sunny Boys, Alone With You. Now, I've got a couple of reminders here from 3MGB. I know we're into October now, but this one is about September. 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I renewed my membership that way. Really easy to do. Presenters, please be aware that to continue as a presenter, you do need to be a member of 3MGB, of course. So just a reminder about that. 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They help us out with this. The membership form has information on it about how you can do a direct bank transfer to 3MGB. If you do that, please drop us an email and let us know you've paid up with an EFT. Or you can pay cash at Bribes. This makes it really easy. And to join as an individual, it's only $10 for the 12 months. So, and I think family's $20 from memory. So you can certainly go into Bribes. They've got forms there. Fill it out on the spot. Hand over the cash. Job done. Easy. Whichever way you join or renew, we look forward to your ongoing support of 3MGB, your voice in the wilderness. Second reminder, just quickly, the new telephone book, the 2026 version of the Genoa, Mallacoota and Genoa District telephone book, is still for sale in the post office and also Foodworks. It's $10. A mere $10 to get all that information in the local directory, not just the residential listings, but also lots of community groups, organisations, local businesses, where we've been able to get them. We've put in website addresses and email addresses too, where people have requested that we do that. Emergency numbers, tradespeople's details for various trades. Lots of information in that local directory for 2026. Only $10, as I said, and the good news is as well that $10 is directly going towards 3MGB's upkeep and maintenance and new equipment, like our transmitter equipment that's been playing up lately. We have ads in the directory that pay for the print costs, more or less. So the $10 from the sale of the printed booklet is really important to us. It's a very important part of our fundraising schedule, that telephone directory. So please get behind us, buy another copy, put one in your holiday house or your caravan. Just put an extra one in your house. You can. They're very nice looking. They've got a pelican on the front cover. Lovely photo. And many thanks to those people who have already purchased their 2026 local directory. All right. Let's see what are we going to follow up Little River Band with. We are going to listen to another Australian track by Tina Arena.

little bit of Daddy Cool here on Sea Change Breaking this morning with Bomb Bomb. Before Daddy Cool, Tina Arena, Sorrento Moon, Little River Band, Home on a Monday. There's a whole lot of Australian talent for you. Now, I was talking before about the song Tainted Love. I played the Imelda May version and, to my surprise, discovered that the Soft Cell version of 1981 was not the first version of Tainted Love. There was a 1964 release of that song by Gloria Jones. Well, folks, I have it here. I'm going to attempt to play it, hopefully without an ad or something popping up on YouTube. But let's see if this works. The first recording of Tainted Love. Gloria Jones, blues artist, 1964.

Well, there you go. Tainted Love, Gloria Jones, 1964. You heard it here first, possibly, if like me, you didn't even know that that version existed, but that was the original version of that song. And pretty good one too. I like that. Gloria Jones. It's time for me to say farewell from Sea Change Brekkie this morning. The time's 2 minutes to 10 o'clock. Let me just see. I'm just going to refresh the weather screen here. See how much rain we have got. It will be the amount will be steadily climbing up. We've got to 7 mil now that we've had since midnight. So that's good. Keep it going, I think. The forecast is for possibly 15 to 45 mil today. Thanks for listening to Sea Change Brekkie. We're going to listen to the 10 o'clock news, and then we'll go back to Community Radio Network programs for an hour. Don't forget to be tuned in at 11 o'clock for the open page. And that'll be with Simon and Kate, I think, or possibly Don, or any combination thereof. And Folk Like Us, if Don's doing that, that's at that follows the open page at 12:30. And then Angus Buchanan, 3BGBs, 2 o'clock this afternoon. Let's see, you don't have a lot of time before we switch to the news. Let's hear a little bit of Herb Alpert and the Tijuana Brass, A Walk in the Black Forest. Thanks for listening to Sea Change Brekkie this morning.